0: tracking.
1: There is no details in this strategy about privacy, about security, about how to keep Canadians safe.
0: The strategy aims to get the majority of Canadian businesses to adopt AI within the next 8 years and create 250,000 new jobs. A senior government official would not say how many jobs could be lost to AI. Marina von Stackelberg, CBC News, Ottawa.
2: Manitoba Premier Wab Kanu says his government will not approve a proposed hyperscale data center in his province. Companies based in Las Vegas and Vancouver wanted to build the massive facility south of Winnipeg, but Kanu says Manitobans do not want it.
3: We're not going to move ahead with the data center in Ile-de-Shane because there's a big threat to the environment and not much benefit to the economy.
2: More than 13,000 people signed an online petition against the data center. Manitoba already hosts 10 smaller facilities. A member of the BC legislature charged with sexual assault says he is innocent and will prove that in court. The charges against Jordan Keeley stem from incidents that happened in his constituency 2 years ago. Tom Summer has the details.
4: According to court records, the assault is alleged to have happened in Cecil Lake, a small farming community north of Fort St. John. Keeley lives on a farm in Cecil Lake. The BC Prosecution Service says the alleged offenses took place in 2024 between January 1st and September 20th. Keeley ran for office as a first-time MLA as part of the BC Conservative Party, but left the party last March to sit as an independent, claiming the party had become toxic. The BC Prosecution Service says a special prosecutor has been appointed to the investigation, which is being conducted by the North District Prince George RCMP. Keeley's first appearance at the Fort St. John Law Courts is scheduled for July 6th. Tom Summer, CBC News, Fort St. John.
2: The Ontario government is hiking penalties for ticket resellers. The maximum fine for repeat offenders selling event tickets above face value will go from $10,000 to $25,000. Jamie Strachan reports.
5: This is a massive win for the people of Ontario.
6: When it comes to cracking down on exorbitantly priced tickets available on the secondary market, places like StubHub and SeatGeek, Premier Doug Ford is making big promises.
5: We want the average person to be able to go to venues without getting gouged.
6: The increase in fines goes into effect the day before the World Cup begins, but experts say enforcement will be complicated. For the upcoming World Cup, the face value price of tickets depends on a variety of factors, including what source it was purchased from and when, as FIFA released so-called dynamically priced tickets at different times. David Clement, policy director of the Consumer Choice Center, predicts enforcement will be impossible.
7: It's incredibly hard to find them. It's incredibly hard to prove what the face value of the individual ticket was.
6: Games in Toronto kick off on June 12th. Jamie Strachan, CBC News, Toronto.
2: Serena Williams will be returning to the court with a Canadian tennis star by her side. Victoria Mboko says she will play with Williams as her doubles partner. Mboko is currently ranked as the number one female singles player in Canada and ninth in the world. Williams is coming out of retirement to play at the London Queen's Club tournament, which starts next week. That is your World This Hour. For news anytime, visit our website, cbcnews.ca. For CBC News, I'm Kaz Boivin.
8: Thank you, Kaz. Hello, I'm Catherine Marlowe. Welcome back to All Points West. Coming up on this hour of the show, we will find out how knowing the signs of a stroke saved a young Victoria woman's life, and that's why she wants to make sure that you know them too. And we will talk to, we'll go to Rogers Arena in Vancouver, where new Canucks coach Manny Malhotra spoke to media earlier today. Those stories and more still ahead on All Points West. Rohith Joseph is here to tell us what you need to know about the weather.
9: Yeah, it's looking like we're starting to see cloudier conditions and wetter conditions across the island. Starting tonight, many parts are going to have a chance of showers. And for the west coast of North Island, it's definitely going to be seeing some showers throughout the evening. Lows tonight between 8 and 13. Tomorrow's highs between 10 and 16, with the North Island and west coast seeing some rain, potentially even thunderstorms. And then for the rest of the island, it's mainly a chance of showers with either cloudier skies or a mix of sun and cloud if you're in the South Island. And not seeing any major issues on the roads, but if anything changes, I'll let you know.
8: Thank you, Rohit. On the ferries, no waits right now from Sports Bay to Swanson. The 5 o'clock just left, and the 6 still has almost half of its space still available. We do have a 1 sailing wait from Duke Point to Swanson, so the 5:45 is full. The 7 has a third of its vehicle space still available, and no waits right now from Departure Bay to Horseshoe Bay. The next sailing is at 8:30, but a heads up, that sailing is expected to be delayed because that vessel, the Queen of Cowichan, has been delayed from an earlier incident, so it's at least a half hour behind schedule. So if you're planning to sail from Departure Bay to Horseshoe Bay later this evening, you may not leave on time. We've also got some shorter delays on a number of minor routes, including Vesuvius Bay to Crofton, and running about 25 minutes behind schedule. The Nanaimo to Gabriola sailing, the 3:30 left about 20 minutes behind schedule, and that has had knock-on effects. And it looks like that's it. A couple of other ones got cleared up, but that is your look at ferries for right now. Right now, it is 6 minutes after 5 o'clock. Well, according to data from the Canadian Heart and Stroke Foundation, someone has a stroke every 5 minutes in this country. And when they do, they are treated using a series of best practices that were first introduced 20 years ago this week. Those practices included making sure that the general public can recognize the signs of a stroke. Victoria resident Melissa Wing says knowing the signs helped get her to the hospital in time to save her life. She had a stroke when she was just 28 years old, and she joins us now. Hi, Melissa.
10: Good afternoon.
8: Thank you for joining us to talk about this. Can you just start by telling us about sort of what happened when you had your stroke, what the first signs were, and when once you figured out what was going on?
10: Yeah, I was out at a party on Dallas Road at the beach, and I was talking to a friend just casually. It was my partner and another friend. And all of a sudden, I could just feel my face start to droop and my eyes start to droop and that whole right side of my face. And I'm looking at my partner and I'm saying, like, I don't feel well. This doesn't feel right. My face is drooping. And he's looking at me going, yeah, I think you're having a stroke. And for some reason, it all bounced back, you know, like the drooping only lasted for a couple of seconds, but we were so freaked out and said our goodbyes. And within a half hour, I wasn't able to speak or talk and we were in the hospital.
8: And you were 28?
10: I was 28, yeah. I was in the middle of my master's program at the University of Victoria, was working on the final stages of my thesis, and I never thought that something like this could happen to somebody so young. I remember thinking to myself, these are the signs of a stroke, but I'm 28. There's no way I could be having a stroke. I'm too young to have a stroke. But as I've learned now, you can have a stroke at any age, which is why it's important to know the signs.
8: So the signs were, because it's fast, right? And so your face is, what is it, face, arm? Now I'm showing that I don't know. It's speech and time? Are those the four things?
10: Those are the four, yes. And luckily, I have two parents that work in emergency services. My dad's a fireman. My mom is a retired RCMP officer. And I remember being quizzed in my teen years, you know, what FAST was, and you'd see it on the side of ambulances, or we had a magnet growing up that was on our fridge. So I knew the FAST signs pretty well, and my partner has all of his industrial first aid. And so both of us do say that, like, knowing the FAST signs is what saved my life. It allowed me to get to the hospital really fast. No pun intended, but we got to the hospital within that critical couple hour mark, and I was able to be given clot busting medication to stop the stroke. So I had an ischemic stroke, which is a form where there's a blood clot that blocks flow to the brain. And I was given this medication to break up the blood clots, the blood clot busting medication is what they call it. And you can only really get this in a certain amount of time for it to work effectively. And knowing the FAST symptoms and knowing the FAST acronym, is what I attribute to getting to the hospital so fast and knowing what to do.
8: And we're talking to you this week because it's the anniversary, not of FAST, but of Canada having a national guide on how to diagnose, treat, and rehabilitate stroke patients. How vital do you think that sort of national standard of information and practices was once you got to the hospital?
10: Absolutely critical. I attribute, you know, the Heart and Stroke Foundation and what they do and disseminating this information to hospitals all over the country and making and enforcing and really pushing for this to be a standardized practice. Because if the person who was doing the intake didn't know, okay, this is serious, we have to do this right away, and then the staff in the ER immediately went into a stroke protocol, I was put in scanners, they diagnosed me with a clot, they gave me the clot busting medication, and I was on a path to recovery within a couple of hours of being there and officially diagnosed with the stroke within the 24 hours of being in the hospital. And without that sort of advocacy for knowing how to treat stroke at any age and anywhere, I don't know if I'd be able to do the things that I'm doing now post recovery. I'm pretty much back to normal. I have some sensitivities with light and I still get pretty tired pretty quick, but I'm back to living a normal life. And even 10 years ago, if I'd had my stroke 10 years ago, I would not have the same level of care. Like that standard just wasn't put in place. So it is astonishing to me the work that's been put forward to help stroke patients and stroke survivors like myself. And it's just critical that we keep pushing and we keep training and more people know the signs of a stroke, because it can save your life or somebody else's.
8: As you mentioned, you got the clot busting medication right away. What happened after that? What sort of treatment and rehabilitation did you need?
10: So after the clot busting medication, I wasn't really able to speak or move my right side. It was a lot of sleeping, a lot of doing my best to reform words. I was cognizant of everything that was going on, but I had no way to communicate that. So that was a little scary. But I had the best staff and best team at Victoria General Hospital, and the nurses there are amazing up in the neuro ward. Shout out to them. And they just kept encouraging me to keep talking and keep trying, and that with sleep and rest and time, I would recover. And that constant encouragement from the staff there and the neurologist on call just saying, you know, it's just something that's going to take time. And so that's what I did. I just slept for days and weeks, to be honest. I took a couple months to get back to where I am. And also I started doing painting my nails as a form of getting my hand strength back. That was something that was that was something that was recommended to me by a physical therapist. She said, "What do you like to do?" And I said, "Well, I used to paint my nails a lot." She said, "Well, if you can paint your nails twice a day, I think that's good enough therapy for me." And I was like, I love that. Let's do it.
8: Because you were working on that fine motor control, I guess.
10: Yeah, I couldn't hold a pen or a pencil in my right hand, but I'm left-handed. So they were trying to figure out a way to, you know, get me to work that hand and that side of my body more. And we settled on nail painting and nail designs. And I ended up, doing my nails a couple of times a week just to get that back. And it really helped.
8: Were you running out of color and design ideas if you're doing it that frequently?
10: Oh no, everybody in the pandemic started making bread and I started painting my nails and getting very obsessed with a couple of Canadian nail polish companies. So I had I have a lot of colors, probably too many. I had a lot to go through, so it was good.
8: And how long ago was this that you had your stroke?
10: It'll be 3 years in July.
8: And as you said, you're pretty much back to the way you were.
10: Yeah, I'm pretty much back there, and I'm astonished. And sometimes I kind of forget that this is a thing that happened to me. And then other days, you know, I'm really struggling and I'm really having an issue with whether it be light or fatigue. But it's crazy to me that I've been able to recover so well. I know that I'm very lucky in that sense. And the stars aligned and everything happened the way it was supposed to. And I'm very grateful.
8: What would you like people who are listening to know about strokes?
10: I love for everyone to know that a stroke can happen at literally any age, from infancy to old age. If you're young like me and at a party and you know, it can happen to you too. To make sure that you know the FAST symptoms, face, arm, speech, and time, always keep that you know, in your brain in a back pocket somewhere, because it really can save someone's life. And if you ever feel off in any way, do not hesitate to advocate for yourself. Go and get yourself checked. Go to the ER, even if you think you're going to be waiting there for hours. Like, it's worth it. It's definitely worth it.
8: Well, Melissa, I'm glad everything worked out so well for you, and thanks for taking the time to speak with us today.
10: Thank you so much for having me and for letting me share the story and share the signs of stroke.
8: That's Melissa Wang, who lives in Victoria. She had a stroke when she was 28 years old. Since we kept talking about the signs of the stroke, let me run through them for you here. The acronym is FAST. So that's F for face, as in, is your face drooping? A for arms, can you raise both of your arms? S for speech, is it slurred or jumbled? And T for time, meaning that if you have issues with your face or your arms or your speech, it is time to call 911. You can learn more by going to heartandstroke.ca/fast. And we got a song now from another young person who had a stroke. Musician Mike Edell had a stroke while out on tour a couple of years ago. He made a documentary about it. It's called Casseroles and Flowers. You can find that on his website. But he also happens to have some new music out. So this is Mike Edell with What If Where We Started Is Where We End.

0: That's the music from musician Mike Edel. That song is called What If Where We Started Is Where We End. And Mike will be touring around the Pacific Northwest and into Alberta, I think, as well in the summer. Most importantly, you might want to know that he is playing a backyard show in Victoria on July 11th. Now, backyard shows generally means they don't give you the address until you buy the tickets. But here is what he says about it. He says that it is in Saanichton and the venue is an active flower farm, which he says will make for an amazing show. So if you want to check that out, just look up Mike Edel online. And it's time now to take a look at the headlines, a preview of what's coming up in the 5:30 news.
1: A family representative for the victims of child killer Alan Schoenborn says the BC Review Board's decision to grant him a conditional discharge is baffling. North Peace MLA Jordan Keeley denies any wrongdoing after being charged with sexual assault. And there's another ER closure, with the emergency department in 100 Mile House set to close for 13 hours tomorrow. More BC news coming up at the bottom of the hour.
0: Thank you, Robert. 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I'm Catherine Marlowe.

0: Well, as I am sure you have heard by now, Canada is in a technical recession. That's after two quarters of economic decline. U.S. President Donald Trump seized on the news, renewing his call for Canada to become the 51st state. But some economists are disputing that this is a recession at all. Still, it is safe to say that a lot of Canadians are feeling sticker shock at the grocery store, and there are ongoing concerns over how everything from the war in Iran to tariffs to AI are affecting jobs and affordability. Now, Frances Donald is the Senior Vice President and Chief Economist at RBC. She spoke with the guest host of the podcast Front Burner, Peter Armstrong, about the use of the term technical recession in this case and whether there is a point in framing the Canadian economy that way in the first place.
1: I don't think Canadians need economists to tell them what GDP is, to experience and know what's happening in their own economy. So I understand in the past few days how much focus there's been on this recession word. Canadians likely feel very validated by finally seeing something like headlines announcing that the country is in a recession, because it's validating to so many of the challenges that Canadians have been experiencing, from lack of affordability to food price increases to job markets that feel like they're just not running as well as they should. The challenge is that framing the economy as in a recession or not a recession is not particularly accurate, and I'm not sure it's helpful either. Economists are likely not going to call this a recession. I'm not even sure where this idea of technical recession comes from, because two quarters of negative GDP is not the definition of a recession in Canada or the United States. It's often viewed as a precondition. But in Canada, we call a recession a period where you have pronounced, persistent, and pervasive, three Ps, decline in real economic activity, which isn't playing out in the data, at least not in the past 6 months. Now, on one hand, economists are really keen to point out this isn't a formal recession. But on the other hand, it's challenging to be too dismissive of what is a period of very weak growth. It's also challenging, as an economist right now, to talk about the Canadian economy, because there are some really good things going on. They're just likely to impact the economy with a long lag. A lot of the economy's focus and growing interest in a resource economy, for example, improving business sentiment, maybe actually some improved U.S.-Canada trade relations. We'll see where that lands. Those are going to be really helpful, but they're probably going to be more helpful later in 2027 and beyond.
0: That was Frances Donald, who is with RBC, speaking on the CBC podcast Front Burner. You can hear that whole conversation wherever you get your podcasts. Well, the BC government recently made a policy change giving hospitality operators more choice on where they buy their liquor. This means that restaurants, bars, and pubs are now able to buy alcohol directly from private retailers in addition to buying it from government stores. To learn more about this, we've reached Ian Tostenson. He is the president and CEO of the BC Restaurant and Food Services Association. Hello, Ian.
2: Hi, how are you?
0: I'm well, thanks. How are you?
2: Great, thanks.
0: Good. How significant is this change for restaurants, bars, and pubs?
2: It's really significant because the group of products that we're interested in buying don't exist on liquor store shelves. They sit in a warehouse, and they've been brought in by agents on a speculative basis. And there's a whole bunch of them that would be really a great addition to our wine lists and our bar programs. But the problem is the old system, the one that we've just now changed, it would take maybe, I don't know, 4 to 6 weeks to get a product out of that warehouse to the restaurant. The restaurant would have to buy a full case, so there's a cash flow implication. What this allows us to do now is basically buy from the private retailer down the street, one bottle at a time, if that's the case, which will significantly help smaller restaurants with their cash flows. And it'll lead to a lot more innovation in our beverage programs throughout the province. So we're really, really pleased about this.
0: And just so we make sure I understand, before, the private retailers would sell it to the BC Liquor Distribution Branch, and then you guys, the restaurants, would have to buy it from the branch. Is that right?
2: No. So all liquor comes in by authorization. The government goes to a warehouse, and then the government pulls it out of that warehouse. And when they do, the supplier gets paid. So it's that warehouse was causing the problem for these products, because these products are not on liquor store shelves. And so in an Amazon world where we like complete immediate fulfillment of, you know, a day or two of a shipment, you know, restaurants did not want to wait 4 or 5 weeks, 6 weeks to wait to get these products. So it's going to be good for us. It's going to be good for the private retailers. It's going to have negligible effect on the operations of the BC Liquor, because the kind of volumes we're talking about here are small. I mean, the big orders, the big licensees that buy, they'll continue to buy from government liquor stores just because of the volume. So it's a win-win all around. And I really applaud, in particular, Lana Popham, who really worked with us to push this through. We've been working on this for almost 9 years.
0: Lana Popham, for people who don't know, is the Minister of Agriculture, and that's the ministry that oversees liquor, right?
2: That's right. Yeah.
0: Now, we spoke last year during the BCGEU strike, where restaurants and bars were running out of liquor because the people who staffed those the warehouses were on strike. Private liquor stores remained open, but bars and pubs were not legally able to buy their products. How does this policy affect the outcomes if a situation like that were to happen again?
2: That's a great question, because those private liquor stores will still have to access through the government warehouses. So if there's a strike, they're still, you know, they're at risk of not being able to get product. But what happened last time was that the private liquor stores, they stocked up. And then, of course, we could not buy from them. So in the event of a labor disruption, it's just going to buy us some time in the future. But it doesn't eliminate the risk entirely by our supply would still get shut off. But hopefully we don't experience that. That was pretty costly, that one.
0: Yeah. We've just got about a minute left here. But for someone going to a bar or restaurant, what change are they going to notice?
2: I think they'll see some, it's going to take a little bit of time to set this up. You're going to see different wine offerings. You're going to see different wines on the wine list that aren't products necessarily you see in the liquor stores. You'll see cocktails that are being now made with more innovation. The cocktail bar in Vancouver, they use a lot of Chinese liqueurs and they do really, really cool drinks, but they just couldn't access this product. So you'll see that type of business really flourishing with innovation all throughout the province.
0: Well, Ian, thanks for joining us to talk about this today.
2: Thanks. Always good to chat.
0: Yeah. Ian Tostenson is the president and CEO of the BC Restaurant and Food Services Association. Coming up in our next half hour, we're going to talk to two people behind a new study out of SFU about the impact that masking has on people with ADHD. This is when people are hiding their traits in order to fit into social settings or conversations. That conversation and more coming up after the BC News with Robert Zimmerman.
3: This is CBC News from Vancouver. I'm Robert Zimmerman at the top of the news. A family representative for the victims of child killer Alan Schoenborn says the BC Review Board's decision to grant him a conditional discharge is baffling. Schoenborn must report to a psychiatric clinic and live under supervision. Dave Teixeira says the family is disappointed but not surprised by the decision.
4: It's that slow train going down the track. If you could see over the years, especially in the last 5 years, Alan Schoenborn getting more and more freedoms and our mental health system getting more and more stressed. So when you have someone who's in a hospital for 16 years, there might be a feeling to push him out into another system.
3: In 2010, Schoenborn was found not criminally responsible for the stabbing and smothering of his three children. He legally changed his name 5 years ago to Ken John Johnson, a move that led the provincial government to pass legislation preventing those convicted of serious crimes from changing their name.

0: they'll go through the rain because themselves played through the rain back in the day when they were in youth soccer.
1: I have many memories of wet youth soccer games.
0: Wet, muddy.
1: As a West Coast soccer child.
0: Yeah. And that's what you might deal with if you're playing tonight, at least in the West Coast of the North Island. There's showers expected throughout the evening for much of the island and the Sunshine Coast. There's a chance of showers tonight. Lows between 8 and 13 degrees. Now, tomorrow, your start to the weekend is going to be pretty wet if you're around the North Island, because there's a risk of thunderstorms there. West Coast seeing periods of rain, so that's for Tofino, Ucluelet, Port Renfrew, Port Alberni, as well as inland areas, could just see a few showers and cloudy skies. Comox Valley looking cloudy with a chance of showers. And then for Greater Victoria, the Southern Gulf Islands, Nanaimo, and the Sunshine Coast, it'll be kind of back and forth between the sun and cloud tomorrow with a chance of showers as well. Highs ranging between 10 and 16 degrees for your Friday afternoon.
1: Thank you, Rohit. It is 5:37 right now on your Thursday afternoon here on CBC Radio 1. Well, social situations can be challenging for people with ADHD. They can have difficulty maintaining attention to conversations or may have to suppress the urge to fidget in order to fit in. A new study from Simon Fraser University found that more than 90% of the people with ADHD they surveyed say they mask or camouflage their traits. That can include rehearsing conversations or pretending to pay attention. And two of the co-authors of that study are with us now. Grace Diaracci is a psychologist and a professor of psychology at SFU, and Troy Boucher is a doctoral student in clinical psychology at SFU. Hello to you both.
2: Hello.
3: Hi.
1: Troy, I'll start with you. I understand you were diagnosed with ADHD in your first year of university. What were some of the challenges that you had to navigate in school?
3: Yeah, it was quite apparent making the jump from high school to university that this was another level of having to balance all of my many priorities, having to develop the effective learning habits in the lecture, being able to make all these new friends and network professionally. And I had come to find that there were some behaviors that, were naturally coming from me that were not really helping me get to my goals, helping me get towards the learning, the relationships that I really wanted.
1: Can you give us an example of one or two of those behaviors?
3: Yeah, one example is I noticed in the lecture hall, I'm a fidgety guy, so I would bounce my leg and the entire row would shake. So not conducive for anyone's learning, but it's also not going to earn me any friends.
1: And so you and many people, the people you studied, mask these traits, sort of hide them. How did you go about masking things like fidgeting?
3: One of the ways is recognizing that I'm probably going to fidget anyway, but finding a way for me to fidget in a way that it's not noticeable to others. It's not disruptive to other people. I'm tapping my toes, lightly tapping my fingers, instead of, tapping and banging my hands or legs. This also happens in social situations, like said by many participants in the study, noticing the urge to talk over someone, to interrupt, to finish sentences, things like I had to do as well. Notice that, well, maybe it's not the time to get up and, move in that situation.
1: Grace, I'll bring you in here. Why do you understand so many people with ADHD feel the need to hide traits like fidgeting and other things?
2: I believe that based on what we've discovered through research, but also in my clinical practice, that many of adults with ADHD are really trying to survive, basically. Your listeners might be thinking, well, don't we all do a bit of masking in social situations or at work? We don't behave the same as we do at home. But this is a whole other level. So we're not just talking about, appearing polite or, doing well and performing well at work. We're talking about just kind of surviving and not getting fired, right? So that's, I think, why a lot of people with ADHD might really kind of as a way of coping and adapting, and not so much as, I'm gonna do better at work or I'm gonna do better at school. They really have to monitor themselves so much, and it takes up a lot of energy. It's really exhausting for them.
1: Troy, can you talk a little bit about how that has impacted your mental health?
3: Yeah, it can really weigh on a person, an ADHD, to have to compensate in some way for these differences, to appear as a way that people don't see as weird. So a lot of people in the study, and something I've experienced myself, is feeling like I am not my authentic self, because many of the behaviors that, you know, are my strengths, someone who is outgoing, quick-witted, people who are gregarious, very creative, they can feel like in order to appear normal, quote unquote, they have to camouflage these. And that ends up camouflaging a lot of the everyday behaviors, a lot of the everyday way of interacting with the world. And that really can weigh on somebody.
1: Grace, in your study, what were some of the most significant mental health impacts you heard about?
2: Oh, there are many. So it's different for every person, but we hear a lot about high levels of anxiety. Because if you can imagine, you know, having to perform, you know, not just at work, but perform even in social circles and maybe even in front of your family members, or, you know, even some people talked about doing, you know, camouflaging or masking when they're alone, because it becomes so internalized. So it really can lead to a lot of anxiety. It can lead to feeling low, depressed, maybe even losing a sense of self-identity. So there are many, many costs to doing so.
1: Troy, can you imagine a world where society can be more accepting, so that people with ADHD don't have to mask their traits?
3: You know, our world is getting there day by day. We've become a lot more knowledgeable about neurodiversity, so things like autism, ADHD. And with this knowledge, we recognize that these differences are indeed differences. They're not weaknesses. They're not challenges. They're not things that are or should be seen as weird. They are things that we should welcome, that these naturally occurring differences of all people can be embraced. And as our world becomes more understanding of these differences, we will be able to embrace the strengths of every single person.
1: Grace, what would more systemic changes look like to help us embrace people with a wide variety of traits?
2: Well, I think it has to start with education. We can't put the burden on the individual alone. You know, it's not, they can't just stop masking, because part of masking, you know, masking occurs as a result of the pressure that they feel in society, right? So the way other people look at them or react to them. So we need education. We also need people to start recognizing these neurodivergent sort of individuals as having a lot of strengths, not just their challenges, but looking at their strengths, and then people becoming more aware of, you know, what everybody can contribute or bring to the table, right? Like in a work environment, maybe some people need to get up and move around as they're thinking or as they're, you know, having a meeting or discussing. If it doesn't interfere, you know, why would it have to stop so that they can look like everybody else, right? So people, employers, schools, teachers, you know, people need to be more aware of these being flexible and that these differences are not necessarily interfering with a situation.
1: Do you see signs that we are getting there, that people want to be more open to that and educate more, Grace?
2: I think we are starting to see that, definitely in certain circles, you know, in the education system, it's definitely improved. We're seeing also a lot more awareness in employment areas. There's more awareness, certainly some employers actually make accommodations for people who divulge that they have a certain neurotype. It's starting, but there's still a lot of work that needs to be done.
1: Well, listen, I really appreciate both of you sharing this with us today. Thank you for joining us.
3: Thank you.
2: Thank you.
1: Grace Iracci is a psychologist and a professor of psychology at Simon Fraser University. Troy Boucher is a doctoral student in clinical psychology at SFU. They are two co-authors of the study, I Wish I Could Just Be Myself, Experiences of Social Camouflaging in Adults with ADHD. It was recently published in the journal Research in Neurodiversity. It is 13 minutes now before 6 o'clock, and it's time to dive into the musical mind of Rohit Joseph. What are we extricating from your brain today?
0: That sounds almost clinical.
1: It does.
0: Well, you know, it's a song that is by Taiwanese-Canadian singer Gia, recently dropped, and it's from her debut album, which I think has got a really cool sound. Here's how she describes it. Dark Western dream pop and Americana. So think Lana Del Rey, if you're kind of familiar with her. And I feel like it's also pretty fitting that she describes it like this, because when I hear Gia's music, I think of film soundtracks, and some of her favorite movie directors include David Lynch, Wong Kar-wai, as well as Quentin Tarantino. So here's Gia with this very Western sounding tune. This one's called Heatstroke.

0: Oh yeah, I like that one. That is Gia with the song Heatstroke. Well, this week, the Vancouver Canucks named Manny Malhotra as their new head coach. He was promoted after spending the last two seasons as head coach of the team's American Hockey League team in Abbotsford. He led that team to a league championship in 2025, which was his first year as head coach. You may also remember Manny, of course, for the three seasons he played for the Vancouver Canucks from 2010 to 2013. Today, he explained why he wanted to be back in Vancouver.
1: Vancouver and this organization have a very special place in my heart. All my kids were born on the West Coast. As a player, being a part of some very special years here, playing alongside some incredibly special players, some Hall of Fame players. There's that element to it. There is the element of knowing how passionate the fans are here about their Canucks, and knowing that it matters here. Hockey matters to these people, and they want to see a product that is deserving of their approval and their fanship. And lastly, and most importantly, or I shouldn't say most importantly, but a major factor in it is the fact that I have an opportunity to come back here and work with such great people. Henrik, Daniel, RJ, the fact that we are so aligned in the way we see things, from an on-ice product to the off-ice daily messaging to the way people should be treated. We're very much in sync with that. So it's a great opportunity for those and a whole host of other reasons to be back in this organization.
0: Now, Malhotra, of course, played with all those players at the peak of the Canucks' success when they went to the Stanley Cup Finals. This year, they are coming off their worst season ever. And Manny Malhotra admitted they are still expected to do more losing than winning over the next few years.
1: One of the points that you've heard RJ recite over and over is we're not evaluating guys on wins and losses. I fully understand that the NHL is based off of you need to win games. Our focus is on the process of just getting better. And one huge part of that for me is, as I said before, it's really easy to come to the rink in a great mood when things are going well and you're scoring points and teams winning games. But trying to find that positivity and find that energy when things aren't going well is a part of growth and development. So for me, that's part of the task, is helping guys find the joy in hockey. The NHL is a pretty good league, by all accounts. It's a pretty special place to play. There's only 700 some odd players that get to do it, so it's an absolute privilege.
0: Now, Malhotra has mentioned RJ a few times. In case you're not up on all the nicknames, that is Ryan Johnson, the team's general manager. Now, Manny Malhotra's hiring is also historic for the Canucks and for the NHL. Not only was he the second ever South Asian player in the league, he now becomes the first person of South Asian descent to be a head coach of an NHL team.
1: When I think about it, I understand the implications and how special it is. And very similar to when I was here as a player, I gave the same answer. My first thought and my foremost thought is that I just want to be the best coach that I can be. At the time, it was I wanted to be the best player I can be, not the best coach of South Asian descent. That continues to be my mindset. When I step back and look at the big picture and you put it into context, I see the importance and I understand the importance that for the South Asian community, it is a big deal. And I have incredible support from them out in Abbotsford. Constantly people saying how proud they were to see somebody of my background getting to the heights that I was. So I understand the importance of it, but I don't put a great deal of emphasis on it. My number one goal is to be the best coach I can be for the Vancouver Canucks.
0: That is Manny Malhotra, the Vancouver Canucks new head coach, speaking to reporters today for the first time in his new role. Well, that about does it for All Points West for this Thursday afternoon. I'm Catherine Marlowe. If you have a kitchen party dance tune you would like to hear, you can always send a request to allpointswest@cbc.ca. Today's is from Victoria's own Nelly Furtado from 2024. This is her song Corazon featuring Bomba Estéreo, and it will take us to the news. 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
1: A former Mountie has been charged with national security offenses after he allegedly shared classified or protected information. He retired last year, and police say no current investigations were compromised. And Prince George RCMP are being sued over an alleged unprovoked police dog attack. Court documents show it stems from an incident in 2024 when a man claims officers had their guns pointed at him when the dog bit his arm.
0: In the weather today for Greater Victoria and the Southern Gulf Islands, a mix of sun and clouds with a chance of showers and wind. On the East Coast and Sunshine Coast, mainly cloudy with showers beginning this afternoon, a risk of a thunderstorm late this afternoon. For the West Coast and inland Vancouver Island, periods of rain and a risk of a thunderstorm late this afternoon. And for the North Island, showers with a risk of a thunderstorm in the afternoon. We'll have highs across the region from 11 to 16 degrees. And Sterling, how does it look out there right now?
2: Well, cloudy skies across Vancouver Island, the Gulf Islands, and Sunshine Coast. We're at 7 degrees right now in Campbell River and Port Alberni, 8 in Port Hardy, 9 in Nanaimo and Tofino and Qualicum Beach, 10 in North Cowichan, 11 in Comox and Powell River, and 12 across Greater Victoria.
0: On the BC ferries, the 6 o'clock from Swartz Bay to Tsawwassen is about to depart. It has 13% of the deck space still free. The 7 o'clock is only half full. In Nanaimo, the 6:15 from Departure Bay is half full. And the 7:45 from Duke Point Nanaimo has 2% of the vehicle deck space left on board the Queen of Alberni. It's a minute to 6 on this Friday morning, June 5th. This is On the Island on CBC Radio 1. When we come back after World Report, we're going to talk about soccer, the FIFA World Cup that's coming to North America, Vancouver, and technology. This year, the World Cup balls will have microchips in them. We'll talk about that, sports, gambling, and more, how tech is playing an ever-increasingly important role at the World Cup of Soccer. Scott Regier joins us to talk about that after World Report.

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4: This is World Report. Good morning, I'm John Northcott. A blockbuster jobs report from Statistics Canada is changing the economic outlook this morning. The economy added a surprise 88,000 positions in May, blowing right past predictions of a minor increase. The massive surge, fueled by full-time positions, driving the country's unemployment rate down to 6.6%. The CBC's Peter Armstrong has the details.
5: This is a bit of a blockbuster turnaround for the Canadian jobs market, the first significant employment gain since November of 2025. We did have four straight months there that looked pretty ugly. We lost 112,000 jobs, but now, on a year-over-year basis, Canadian employers have added about 147,000 jobs just in the last 12 months. The details are pretty solid, too. It's not just the headline. These are mostly full-time jobs. They are mostly private sector jobs. They've come in Ontario, BC, and Alberta for the most part. The construction industry leading the charge. Mostly, though, if you zoom out, you see a picture of a pretty good surprise and something that can act as a bit of a counterweight to the negative GDP growth we saw to start this year. But as always, these numbers can be volatile, so take them with the requisite grain of salt. Peter Armstrong, CBC News, Toronto.
4: Three men extradited from Scotland will be in an Ontario court today for what's expected to be a resolution in the killing of an Own Sound restaurant owner. Sharif Rahman died 3 years ago after chasing down customers who skipped out on their bill. Philip Leshanek reports.
6: I made tandoori chicken for them.
7: Adnan Hussein was a cook at the Curry House in downtown Owen Sound, about a 3 hours drive northwest of Toronto. He told CBC News that Sharif Rahman confronted three men who'd skipped out on their bill.
6: I saw Sharif was running behind them. He was able to stop one of them.
7: 44-year-old Rahman died from his injuries from that confrontation. What's being described by the court as a resolution is expected today.
8: The accused were not from Owen Sound. Others brought violence to our community.
7: Owen Sound Mayor Ian Boddy praised the police for the work tracking down the three accused to Edinburgh, Scotland, and returning them to Ontario to face charges. 25-year-old Robert Evans was charged with manslaughter, while his father, Robert Busby Evans, and his uncle, Barry Evans, were charged as accessories. Boddy, who has a background in criminal law, expects some kind of plea deal.
8: We need to rely on the expertise of the court to be satisfied with whatever decision they make.
7: But he says, whatever the outcome, the community is still reeling from the loss of Rahman nearly 3 years ago. Boddy says the Curry House continues to operate in Owen Sound and is run by Rahman's wife, who receives strong support from the community. Philip Leshanek, CBC News, Toronto.
4: A Canada-wide manhunt is underway for a Quebec man charged with first-degree murder. 33-year-old David Fauché is wanted by the RCMP for the 2023 killing of a man in Happy Valley Goose Bay, Labrador. Police say Fauché is actively on the run and could be trying to reach Montreal or Mexico. He's believed to be driving a gray 2026 Chevy Silverado pickup truck with Quebec plates FTV 8960. If you see him, police say do not approach and call 911 right away. Alberta separatists are telling supporters that an independent province would mean dual citizenship and more options for travel. But legal experts say that is a myth. They warn that if Alberta leaves Canada, citizens could lose their Canadian passports and find themselves holding a document no other country recognizes. Rukhsar Ali reports.
9: It would have to be Canada's decision.
10: That's Gerard Kennedy, a law professor at the University of Alberta. He says residents in a theoretical Republic of Alberta would not be entitled to Canadian citizenship.
9: It would be a political and moral decision to consent rather than a legal obligation.
10: But many separatists in Alberta are banking on Canada cutting a deal. The Alberta Prosperity Project is one of the leading separatist groups. On its website, it claims, once a Canadian citizen, always a citizen, and that independent Albertans will get dual citizenship, giving separatists, quote, more options, not less.
2: A Pandora's box has been opened, and there's going to be a ton of major challenges.
10: University of Ottawa law professor Errol Mendez says if the October referendum passes and a clear majority eventually vote for Alberta separation, then potentially years-long negotiations would kick in.
2: There has to be a discussion on what happens to the military assets that Alberta has, which is Canadian. What happens to the national pension, which is now in the trillions of dollars?
10: And Mendez says while dual citizenship isn't a given, neither is other countries recognizing an Albertan passport, which could make it difficult for people to travel. Rooks Early, CBC News, Calgary.
4: Ukrainian President Volodymyr Zelensky is taking a big diplomatic gamble, bypassing Washington to appeal directly to Vladimir Putin. In an extraordinary open letter, Zelensky says Ukraine cannot wait around while the Trump administration is distracted by the war in Iran. He's calling for an immediate ceasefire and an all-for-all prisoner swap, challenging Putin to face him at a summit in a neutral country like Turkey or Switzerland. But it is an unusual diplomatic request, with Zelensky also taking direct aim at Putin's domestic failures and his age. Meanwhile, in Washington...
11: Let's vote. The ayes are 226. The nays are 195. The bill is passed, and without objection, the motion to reconsider is laid upon the table.
4: With that vote, the U.S. House defied President Donald Trump to pass a massive Ukraine aid package. Nearly 20 Republicans broke ranks to vote with Democrats, bypassing their own leadership to pass a $9 billion package of direct aid and loans for Kyiv while slapping heavy new sanctions on the Russian economy. Meanwhile, the U.S. Senate has approved $70 billion to fund border security after an all-night standoff over a multi-billion dollar payout fund for Donald Trump's allies. The bill secures long-delayed funding for ICE and the Border Patrol for the next 3 years. But Democrats are slamming the final package after Republicans blocked restrictions on an unrelated $1.8 billion settlement fund, potentially leaving the door open for those tax dollars to be used to compensate January 6th defendants. The Trump administration is taking direct aim at Cuba's political elite. Washington has slammed fresh asset freezes on Cuban President Miguel Díaz-Canel, his immediate family, and top members of the Castro dynasty. Speaking in the Oval Office, President Trump described the island as a completely non-functional.
12: Look, it's a failed nation. The country is starving, and it's got no energy, it's got no oil, it's got no money, it's got nothing. It's got a beautiful piece of land.
4: The economic penalties drastically expand the decades-old embargo. It follows an aggressive American fuel blockade launched earlier this year that has already choked off the island's energy grid. And finally, as the world is put on notice to prepare for El Nino, there is some rare good climate news this week. The National Oceanic and Atmospheric Administration says a devastating two-year period of mass coral bleaching has ended. But as CBC Science reporter Anand Ram explains, scientists warn the relief may be short-lived.
13: Off Colombia's Caribbean coast, Yerson Granados ties tiny pieces of coral to a metal frame made of rebar. Hands that used to fish these waters, now helping build artificial homes to bring them back. Coral reefs are a refuge above all else for fish, and we have to protect them. Starting in 2023, intense ocean heat caused coral reefs around the world to bleach, turning them a ghostly white, expelling vital microorganisms. The good news, scientists say, data shows that mass bleaching event finally ended last year.
14: I'm glad it's over. You know, this was the most spatially extensive bleaching event ever recorded.
13: Emily Darling is a coral scientist with the nonprofit Wildlife Conservation Society. She says bleaching isn't a death sentence, but with El Nino expected to warm the Pacific this summer, there's no time.
14: If we're entering an era of near annual bleaching, recovery windows are closing.
13: And there are serious costs to communities that depend on these stressed out corals. Rashid Sumela is an ocean and economies expert with the University of British Columbia.
15: Once you impact the habitat, you impact the fish and the life in the ocean, It just carries through to all of us.
13: El Nino could bring bleaching heat to North Pacific, Florida, and Caribbean corals, but it's getting trickier to tell when bleaching events start and finish, especially as oceans absorb 90% of the excess heat that human emissions are trapping in the atmosphere. Anand Ram, CBC News, Toronto.
4: And that is the latest national and international news from World Report. Recapping our top story, the economy added a staggering 88,000 jobs last night, completely shattering expectations. Economists had anticipated a minor gain of just 10,000 jobs. 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I'm John Northcott. This is CBC News.
16: Thank you, John. I'm Gregor Craigie. In Victoria, this is On the Island. Coming up this hour, we'll hear from the chief of the Kwatsino First Nation about a major mining project. That conversation coming up in our next half hour. But first, the soccer ball at the World Cup this year will have a microchip in it. That's just the start of the technological changes, many which feature gambling as well. A CBC Sports columnist brings us the good and the bad next. It is 11 minutes after 6, and Liz MacArthur is back with the local news headlines.
17: Heiltsuk Nation says it's reached a $12.2 million settlement over a fuel spill in its waters. Over 100,000 liters of diesel was spilled when the Nathan E. Stewart ran aground near Bella Bella in 2016. And about 45 BC Hydro customers on Salt Spring Island will have to wait a little longer for their power to be restored after a mudslide that caused the outage around yesterday morning. A barge is scheduled to bring specialized crews and equipment to the site today.
16: In the weather today, it is going to be a mix of sun and clouds over Greater Victoria and the Southern Gulf Islands with a chance of showers and wind. On the Sunshine Coast and East Coast, mostly cloudy with showers in the afternoon and a risk of a thunderstorm later this afternoon. For the West Coast and inland Vancouver Island, periods of rain with a risk of a thunderstorm in the afternoon. And for the North Island, a risk of thunderstorm showers and highs across the region from 11 to 16 degrees. And Sterling, how does it look out there right now?
18: Well, cloudy across Vancouver Island, the Gulf Islands, and Sunshine Coast. We're sitting at 7 in Campbell River, 8 right now in Port Alberni and Port Hardy, 9 in Nanaimo and in Qualicum Beach, moving to the 10 degrees in Tofino and Powell River, 11 in North Cowichan, and 12 across Greater Victoria.
16: And on the BC ferries, the 7 o'clock sailing from Swartz Bay to Tsawwassen has lots of space on board the vehicle decks. It's just a little more than half full. In Nanaimo, the 6:15 from Departure Bay is half full, and the 7:45 from Duke Point Nanaimo has 2% of the deck space free. This is On the Island on CBC Radio 1. It's 12 minutes after 6 o'clock. The FIFA World Cup is almost ready to start, and when play begins next week in cities around North America, including Vancouver, you'll see technological advancements at play, too. In fact, it will be the highest tech sports event we've ever seen. And Scott Regaire with CBC Sports joins us early this morning. Scott, good morning.
19: Hey there, Gregor.
16: What new technology stands out for you at this tournament?
19: Well, you have to start with the ball, the Trionda, as it's known. And it's much more than just a ball, Gregor. It is also a sphere-shaped computer. It took 3.5 years to design. The Trionda is embedded with a computer chip that's going to send 500 signals per second to sensors placed around the World Cup stadiums.
16: Wow.
19: That data will then be used by coaches, referees, and broadcasters alike. Want to know precisely how much bend was on Messi's free kick or how hard Ronaldo struck his penalty attempt? With the technology inside the Trionda, now we're going to know. Trionda, by the way, means three waves in Spanish, which is a nod to the three countries hosting the World Cup, as well as the wave of new talent we're going to see at the tournament.
16: Okay. And how will new technology be used to improve how games are officiated?
19: Well, there will be a record 1,200-plus players involved at this tournament. And every one of them, Gregor, will go through an AI-driven body scan. FIFA's 3D imaging takes exactly 1 second to capture a player's exact body shape. And the resulting avatars will then be used, along with the data collected from those uber-smart Trionda balls, to improve every element of the game. Want to be sure to the millimeter that the goal someone just scored on your team was offside or not, or that an opponent might be guilty of a handball? History shows us, Gregor, it matters.
20: Maradona just walked away from Hoddle. Protesting to the referee. At what point was he offside? Or was it a use of the hand that England are complaining about?
19: It is arguably the most infamous moment in soccer history, Gregor.
21: Yep.
19: During the 1986 World Cup quarterfinal, Argentina's Diego Maradona leapt above English keeper Peter Shilton and punched the ball into the net.
21: Yeah.
19: Argentina went on to win that tournament, and Maradona cemented his place as one of the game's greats. Meanwhile, the English... well, they've been crying foul about it ever since.
21: Yeah.
19: What might have been had 3D avatars and computer chip balls been around, not to mention video assistant referees?
21: Yes.
19: There will be no such injustice. At least there shouldn't be at this World Cup.
21: Okay, we'll see if there's ever another hand of God or whatever it was called. But not all the technological advancements we'll see will be on the pitch, right?
19: Right. So this summer's World Cup, Gregor, will not just be the biggest sporting event we've ever seen, but is expected to be the most gambled upon as well. And FIFA is making it easier than ever to wager. FIFA will facilitate real-time gambling by partnering with analytics and AI companies to distribute ultra-fast official match data to licensed sportsbooks. This is a big problem, according to Declan Hill, an Ottawa native who's now an associate professor of investigations at the University of New Haven. Hill has a book coming out next year, Gregor, that looks at the true extent of sports gambling.
22: The issue with sports gambling is comparable to the opioid epidemic, because what we're dealing with now is something called frictionless gambling. Back in the day, you would have to go somewhere and speak to someone if you wanted to place a bet, be it a racetrack, be it a casino, be it at its very worst at some dodgy bar. You would have to go to speak to your illegal bookmaker. Those conditions don't exist anymore. It's all done on your mobile phone. It's all done with simple taps of a button on your mobile phone. And it's done with micro betting. So it goes into your brain and it gives you dopamine highs every few minutes, which is deeply, deeply addictive.
19: FIFA, Gregor, obviously has a different take on the dangers of sports gambling. For the second World Cup in a row, it's going to have a betting company, in this case, Greece-based Betano, as an official tournament sponsor. And in a first-of-its-kind move, FIFA is also partnering with ADI Predict Street. That's an Abu Dhabi-based company that predicts World Cup results using historical data that FIFA itself is going to provide them. So, as we're just as we're seeing in many other sports,
21: yep,
19: there is a deepening of ties between FIFA and the gambling industry.
21: What could go wrong? Okay, the boom in online sports gambling has been linked to match fixing in leagues like the NBA, Major League Baseball. So, how much of a concern is it expected to be at this World Cup?
19: Declan Hill says it's a massive concern. His book, The Fix, Gregor, was a bestseller on the topic back in 2008. And in that book, Hill looked at how many national soccer federations don't pay their players. Now, they're supposed to take cash directly from FIFA and put it into players' bank accounts, but in many instances, they don't. That led, for example, to Ghana's national team boycotting training sessions during the 2014 World Cup until their national governing body paid them. Now, there are 48 countries involved at this summer's tournament, and they're not all made up of millionaire players, so some could be tempted to manipulate results. And if you're wondering what the Canadian government's doing about all this, Declan Hill says, not much.
22: I know match fixers that immigrate to Canada, because what are the cops going to do? They've never laid a single investigation against a match fixer here in the country, unlike in the United States. And it boggles my mind as a Canadian why, when we legalized sports gambling a couple of years ago, why we just didn't take half an hour to just amend our criminal code, put in a paragraph about corruption and fraud in sports events and make it illegal. But we don't.
19: And Hill's not alone in his concern, Gregor. Jeremy Luke, the CEO for Sport Integrity Canada, wants to go even further.
23: Declan's raising one particular issue that should have been addressed when the federal government legalized single event sport betting, which is an amendment to the criminal code to make match fixing or competition manipulation a criminal offense, which we would certainly support. But what's even more important is that the government goes beyond that and ratifies the Macklin Convention.
19: So the Macklin Convention, Gregor, is the only legally binding international treaty designed to prevent, detect, and punish match fixing. Much of Europe, as well as countries like Morocco and Australia, have signed on to it. In the meantime, FIFA is relying upon, you guessed it, more technology to fight the problem of match fixing.
21: Okay.
19: It's employed the Swiss firm Sport Radar to monitor global betting markets, to flag and report unusual patterns, and the computer chips inside those World Cup balls, they're meant to help with it all.
21: Fascinating times ahead of a big tournament. Scott, thanks for this.
19: You betcha.
21: Scott Regier with CBC Sports, and you can hear his radio special, See the Rise, Canada's World Cup, right now on the CBC Listen app. It's 20 minutes after 6. This is On the Island. If you're up to date on your social media doom scrolling, you may have noticed some videos circulating of wild peacocks in downtown Victoria attacking parked cars. We were not able to verify whether these videos are legitimate, but CBC Victoria's Emily Fagan spoke with Cook Street local Candace McBride about what she's seen of peacocks and cars.
0: They've been vandalizing vehicles. When I was walking, I saw one hiding behind a vehicle, and I was didn't really think anything of it. And then I saw online that they've been vandalizing vehicles.
1: Oh my gosh. So we have listeners, people, obviously across the province and across the island. For people who might not be familiar with peacocks roaming the streets of your neighborhood, can you kind of put into context what the peacock ecosystem of Cook Street Village is like?
0: Well, a lot of them would be living in Beacon Hill Park, but now they kind of migrate into the neighborhoods. You can see them in your backyard. They're crossing the street. They're everywhere. And they're so chill. They're not timid at all. They'll just be hanging out where it's busy, wherever.
1: Mm. And so with the one you came across was kind of eyeing a vehicle or?
0: Well, I just didn't know what it was doing and I didn't think anything of it. And it was, maybe it sees its reflection in it and then it goes to attack it. I don't know. But there's been a few cars that have been vandalized. I've never had any issue, but
1: mm-hmm. Have you ever felt any sort of threat from a peacock, or what is the energy they give off towards you?
0: No, any interaction I've had with them, they've been very relaxed. I'm usually with my dog, so I'm making sure he doesn't chase after them. But I've never had a bad interaction with them.
1: Mm, yeah,
0: they kind of just do their own thing.
1: Mm-hmm. And so, if they are, as people say, if they are vandalizing these cars, what do you think should be done? Do you think, there's anything that people should be doing to, either mitigate it?
0: I'm not sure. Obviously, in a perfect world, it'd be best if they stayed in Beacon Hill Park, but now they're kind of getting brave enough to venture anywhere.
1: Mm-hmm. Yeah, I guess it's for to be figured out.
0: Right. I know. Maybe Beacon Hill Park has gotten too busy and that's why they're wandering away, but I've never had any issues with them.
21: That was Candace McBride speaking with Emily Fagan. To find out how the neighborhood feels about these feathered friends, our colleague Isabella Khaleesi hit the village pavement.
3: In the village, I think it's above either the butcher's or the shop next door. There are apartments above and there are window boxes. And I think there were 4 peahen chicks born in the window boxes. So last summer, there was a bit of a kerfuffle when one of the pea chicks was on the roof just above the windows of the shop. So somebody climbed out and rescued it and put it back in the window box. But I've noticed those 4 peahens have stayed very close to the village. And people tend to drive very slowly because they see them and they zigzag across the road. So, and they're still doing that. They're still around. Those 4 seem to stick together, which I think is very funny. And they also tend to come into the florists in the village and eat the flowers. So,
5: oh my goodness.
3: Yeah.
5: So how do you find it otherwise? Are they kind of pigeons of the area? Or do you find them doing anything extra special that you're just kind of oh, I got to avoid them?
3: I don't find them aggressive in any way. No, they're super friendly. I think it's lovely that I think we're really lucky to have them wandering up and down. I mean, I think it's a real treat. I can understand some of the drivers don't appreciate that, but, the speed limit is 30 through the village, so, if they're doing the speed limit, you just take your time and let them cross. They're pretty good. I actually saw one of them using the crosswalk, so,
6: Usually they just walk down the street with their babies, and they haven't been a problem to us so far. Yeah, they're kind of fun to see, but there are more than ever. Like, one day I saw one with four babies, and then I saw two with two babies each, and now this is one with one baby. So there just seem to be more and more of them walking down the street.
5: So you're talking about them being a bit of a nuisance?
7: Yeah, generally, especially with my dog. Big thing is, I mean, dogs, right? Dogs and birds. But they will, like, approach us and try to, like, get up in his face, along with, like, I've noticed them leaving scratches on people's cars, that kind of thing, leaving food on the ground. They just generally are kind of rough to be around, along with them being a non-native and invasive species. They are pretty to look at, but they're loud in the mornings and at night, so especially when folks are trying to sleep, and then just advancing on me and the dog, it's pretty annoying, quite frankly.
5: Do you ever find, like, do they ever try to, like, charge your dog or anything like that?
7: Not charging. It's more like a slow approach. But I have, like, if we have a kid out here who has food in their hands, generally they'll run up pretty quick, and I've seen it scare a couple youngins. So it can be, you know, bittersweet, right? They're pretty to look at again, but tough to live with sometimes.
5: What have you kind of seen when it comes to cars and them?
7: I've seen the males in particular get territorial against, like, the reflection of themselves. So a lot of those, like, car attacks that we see, it's just them getting frustrated that there's another peacock when it's just the reflection. So it's not something I see regularly, but I've seen it a lot this season in particular.
21: 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Over to you now. Send all your peacock stories our way, Victoria at cbc.ca. What are your interactions with the peacocks? It's 26 minutes after 6 o'clock. This is On the Island. And in the meantime, here are the Mountain Goats with a song called Yes, Peacocks.

0: The Mountain Goats with a song called Peacocks. This is On the Island on CBC Radio 1. Coming up in our next half hour of the program, we'll hear from the chief of the Kwatsino First Nation about a major mining project, and we'll hear from an Oak Bay resident who is turning 100 this weekend, a big birthday party planned for Betty Jean Fair. We'll hear from her at 10 to 7. In the meantime, it's time for the 6:30 local news with Liz MacArthur.
1: This is CBC News from Victoria. It's 6:30 right now. It's 12 degrees and mostly cloudy at the Victoria Airport. Good morning, I'm Liz MacArthur. Police have arrested a 17-year-old in connection with the sexual assault of an elderly woman in July of 2024. Shaunigan Lake RCMP initially responded to the report that the woman had been sexually assaulted in her home by an unknown man. Police dogs unsuccessfully searched the area at the time. RCMP now say forensic evidence led them to a teen suspect. On Wednesday, he was charged with sexual assault, break and enter, and disguise with intent to commit an indictable offense. He has not been named because of his age. The Heiltsuk Nation says it's reached a $12.2 million settlement over a fuel spill in its waters. Over 100,000 liters of diesel was spilled when the Nathan E. Stewart ran aground near Bella Bella in 2016. Catherine Garrett reports.
2: Calling it an important step, Heiltsuk Joint Leadership says U.S. company Kirby Corporation will pay $12.2 million to the nation following a court order expected later this year. Representatives from the company will also attend healing and washing ceremonies on the nation's territory near where the spill happened, also agreeing to not travel in nation territory waters without informing leadership. The nation says the spill affected marine life, food gathering areas, and access to a place with deep cultural meaning. It also threatened Manila clam beds that provided income of up to $200,000 a year for the community. In a statement, Kirby Corporation confirmed the mutually agreed compromise settlement, adding they have great respect for the Heiltsuk community and recognize the importance of a resolution. After the court issues its order, there will be a community engagement and decision regarding the settlement funds. Catherine Garrett, CBC News, Terrace.
1: The labor market in Canada surprised many economists with a gain of 88,000 jobs last month, partially offsetting the bigger loss of jobs since the start of the year. Stats Canada says nationally the unemployment rate fell 0.3 point in May to 6.6%. The job increase last month was the first significant gain in employment since November of last year. Stats Canada says the economy lost more than 110,000 net jobs in the first 4 months of this year. In BC, the unemployment rate in May was unchanged at 6.8%. Prince George RCMP are being sued by a man who claims he's the victim of an unprovoked police dog attack in November 2024. Dale Boyd reports.
3: Nevin Calvin Niche alleges two officers had their guns drawn and pointed at him when he exited the back door of his parents' Second Avenue home. The civil suit filed in BC Supreme Court in New Westminster claims the officers told Niche they were searching for a suspect on the property. He stood nearby in the backyard while the police dog and its handler searched a shed. Niche alleges he was then attacked by a police service dog named Nats, who bit him on the right arm. The statement of claim says the attack was unprovoked and accuses the police dog handler of negligence and failing to restrain the dog. The lawsuit is seeking damages for physical and emotional suffering, alleging Niche had puncture wounds and psychological trauma. None of the allegations in the lawsuit have been proven in court. RCMP say they are aware of the lawsuit but would not comment, instead saying they will file a response in court when appropriate. BC's Independent Investigations Office says it was not notified of the alleged incident. Dale Boyd, CBC News, Penticton.
1: Another Surrey Police Board member has resigned after the ouster of the city's police chief, and now there are calls for the province to step in. Earlier this week, Premier David Eby said the province has been too involved in policing in Surrey. The former BC Solicitor General Cash Heed says leadership is needed, especially if the Surrey Police Service loses confidence of the public.
4: The province has a role to play here. This premier needs to be actively get involved. Many of those board members are appointed by the province of British Columbia under an order in council. The Solicitor General has a lot of say who the board members are going to be. Where are they on this? They cannot sit back and say, look, this is up to Surrey to deal with.
1: Now, former police board chair Harley Chappell said the board made the decision to remove Lipinski at a special meeting Chappell did not attend, leading him to resign in protest. Yesterday, the board confirmed that James Caruana had also stepped down.
5: About 45 BC Hydro customers do not have power on Salt Spring after a mudslide. Power has been off since 8 o'clock yesterday morning for the area north of Musgrave Road. BC Hydro says specialized workers and equipment are needed, and a barge is required to transport them past the landslide. That's scheduled to happen today. Crews are expected on site around 10 o'clock this morning. And Ladysmith Secondary is reopening today after a small fire broke out at its computer lab. Jillian Robertson is a spokesperson for the Nanaimo Ladysmith School District. She says staff have been clearing the lab and five nearby classrooms for the reopening, and there will be a few changes awaiting students when they're back.
6: We're asking students to go to class and enter in the front doors, and our staff will direct students as necessary. If they had classes in any of the impacted classrooms, they'll be in another area for a while.
5: The fire broke out late Tuesday afternoon. No one was hurt, and the cause is still being investigated. It's 6:35, and that's the CBC News from Victoria.
0: Thank you, Liz. Liz MacArthur at the news desk this Friday morning, June 5th, and the weekend is close, but the weather looking less weekendy than some people might prefer.
5: Yeah, if you're hoping to be out in the sun, at least today, it's not looking very sunny. For Greater Victoria and the Southern Gulf Islands, a mix of sun and cloud with a chance of showers and windy today. On the Sunshine Coast and East Vancouver Island, mainly cloudy with showers beginning this afternoon and a risk of a thunderstorm late this afternoon. For West and inland Vancouver Island, periods of rain and a risk of a thunderstorm late this afternoon. For North Vancouver Island, showers and a risk of a thunderstorm with a high to 16 in Victoria, 15 on East Vancouver Island, and 11 on the North Island.
0: And Sterling, how's it looking out there right now?
7: Well, it's cloudy across Vancouver Island, Gulf Islands, and Sunshine Coast, starting with temperatures of 7 degrees in Campbell River. We're at 8 in Port Alberni and Port Hardy, 9 right now in Qualicum Beach and Nanaimo, 10 degrees in Tofino, 11 in North Couch, in Comox, and in Powell River, and 12 degrees across Greater Victoria.
0: And on the BC ferries right now, the 7 o'clock from Swartz Bay to Tusawasin is half full. The 7:45 from Duke Point Nanaimo is now full. That's actually a 2-sailing wait because the 10:15 sailing is full as well. So that's a 2-sailing wait until 12:45, and the 12:45 has only 3% of the deck space free. You might have more luck at Departure Bay Nanaimo if you can go that way. It still has 11% of the deck space free. This is On the Island on CBC Radio 1. It's 23 minutes to 7 o'clock. This week, Indigenous leaders from across BC have been meeting in Nanaimo with resource developers, industry partners, and government representatives. It's all part of the 10th annual Indigenous Resource Opportunities Conference. Yesterday, Kwatsino First Nation Chief James Nelson was part of a panel discussion about the North Isle copper and gold mine in his territory. The proposed project is currently going through the province's regulatory process. After the panel, he spoke with our reporter, Maurice Seidler.
8: That mine is just such a major project for your nation on the North Island. Can you tell me a little bit about the highlights for people who aren't familiar with it?
9: I think opportunity. It gives Kwatsino not only a platform to look at how we can introduce the stewards of the territory and how we reflect our, because we're very knowledgeable about our area and region, the importance of some of the area that they're proposing to mine, and how we can include the community input and leadership input to what that looks like. Because like I said earlier, the mining has come a long way since back in the 60s and 70s, where we're able to look at the aspects of where Indigenous people can actually be stewards and include that into a mining practice, what that looks like. So I think that we're just in the right era now where participation and the vision of Indigenous people and how we can contribute from the community level onto proponents in government.
8: How would you describe your relationship with the company?
9: It's very well. I think the early on engagement that Sam spoke to on the panel earlier speaks volumes to establishing that relationship early on before it even reached the baseline studies or acknowledgement as a project through the province. So I think the early engagement really helped out. So leadership was privy to everything up and prior to the announcement we did back in, I think, early February. So it's been very, very good.
8: What kind of impact are you ultimately hoping this project is going to have on your community?
9: Spin-offs. I think I spoke earlier to the panel about the spin-offs of what it can do for our health and community prosperity and opportunities. I think a lot of the projects that are going to unfold here, whether we have our construction company and procurement aspects to how we can contribute to the project, not just in the early stages, but even beyond, So planning for long-term interest for Kwatsino First Nation, even post-mining. So I think all the things like Sam spoke to earlier in the platform, how BHP and the planning stages of back in the day to where we're still going on the post-mining stuff in the old mine. So we're able to engage in that early and then have those conversations early on and be very proactive in how we look at all the benefits for Kwatsino and the local region, because they stand to benefit just as much as us.
8: You've had a mine on your territory before. How would you compare that project to this one?
9: I think I spoke about in the panel where I could probably count one hand where we didn't have that many nations that worked at that mine. But that's a different era. And I think the way the government is now, and even in Canada in general, or globally, we're able to participate and have a seat at the table where we can have an impact. And I'm always a believer of that. Not just First Nations can be stewards of land, but we can have a footprint in the economy if given the opportunity to sit at the table. Because everything that stems from that, again, I spoke to it, is health. Because health you can't leave out in the aspects of economy and wealth. Because you have a good working home, you definitely have good health because you're able to take care of family. There's happiness, there's everything that comes with a good pay.

0: we have wind farms in our territory, and this is all pre-UNDRIP acknowledgement in DRIPA. So we're able to be successful in developing projects before DRIPA, not to say that it's not important. It's always good to have something in the tool belt that we can actually fall back on to make sure that we are included in having a seat at the table and honoring our rights as Indigenous people being stewards of the land. So it's a good tool to have in the tool belt, but I acknowledge the fact that, too, that Kwasina went through a lot of growth when we worked with the government and proponents when it came to bringing the wind farm and our forestry sector in place where we are now. And that was all pre-UNDRIP and DRIPA. And it can be done, and it's good to have, and I support the other nations when they try to advocate and we participate in that to what it looks like, because we definitely need to acknowledge that at some point how government to government works. The relationship needs to evolve, and that was just a young legislation before they started making amendments to it. So I agree with a lot of my fellow nation members as they advocate towards that, because it's something that we're striving to achieve, and this is a testament to that. It's just a goal. I definitely want to be a part of anything that can help to change both government-to-government relationship.
1: This is maybe a really obvious question, but how meaningful is it for you and your nation to be able to participate and really be at the table when these projects come into your territory versus, you know, maybe the way things have been in the past?
0: Change. I think I'm fortunate enough that at my age that we're able to achieve that and go through that process. Again, I go back to the wind farms and the forestry sector where we're really trying to evolve those sectors where we are now. And we're sitting pretty good where we're working with the proponents in our territory, Western Forest Products, Lemaire, his companies, and the wind farm that's been up there for almost 20 years now. So it's a testament to working with the mine company based off experience of the previous proponents and projects that we have going in our territory. Because we have a lot of green power initiatives happening within Kwasina First Nation too that we're very happy and proud of.
2: That was Kwasina First Nation Chief James Nelson speaking with Maurice Seidler. It's 16 minutes to 7. This is On the Island. There's the bell. The markets are open, and Crystal Lee Ramlakhan is at the CBC Business Desk.
3: Good morning. We're going to get the latest look at the job market this morning. Economists expect employers added 10,000 positions last month after losing nearly 18,000 jobs the month before. They also predict the unemployment rate will hold steady at 6.9%. This will be the last major economic data release before the Bank of Canada's interest rate decision next Wednesday. The key interest rate affects things like variable mortgage rates, which can affect affordability. And staying on that note, some Canadians will notice extra money hitting their bank accounts today. Roughly 12 million people are expected to receive one-time top-up payments through the Canada Groceries and Essentials Benefit, previously known as the GST-HST benefit. A single adult with no children could get up to $267, and a couple with two kids could receive a maximum of $533. Next, there are warnings we could see even higher oil and gas prices soon. Executives and analysts say energy prices will likely rise significantly as reserves deplete and the Strait of Hormuz remains closed. Brent crude could balloon to $150 US a barrel or more in the coming weeks, largely due to fading hopes of a US-Iran deal to reopen the strait, as well as unchanging demand in some markets as reserves are quickly running dry. Now, members of the International Energy Agency agreed to release 400 million barrels of oil from their emergency reserves. And experts say reserves have done their job, but they won't last forever. Analysts warn prices are likely to remain higher through to at least 2027, partly because of the difficulty of reopening the strait. Now, Canada and the U.S. have so far been spared the worst consequences of the strait's closure, as most of the oil that goes through it is destined for Asia. And higher oil prices bring some benefits to the Canadian economy, but that is limited by how much consumers are affected. And higher gas prices could lead to worsening inflation, which could pressure central banks to raise interest rates. And for a final story, Lululemon is cutting its outlook because of a showdown with a company

0: Estranged founder, which weighed on the retailer's first quarter. The Vancouver-based apparel maker says it experienced spikes of negative commentary in the media and on social media. The company says it's likely its net revenue this fiscal year will be down as much as 1% from the year before. The business named the battle with its creator, Chip Wilson, as a factor, and recent product launches that failed to wow shoppers. Lululemon had a proxy contest with Wilson, who has been outspoken in his criticism of the brand. The business has also been hit hard by tariffs and competition from other brands. And with fewer people coming to its stores and website to buy workout clothes, the company has also leaned more on discounting to drive sales, which has hurt the bottom line and its reputation as a premium brand. And that's your business news for now. I'm Crystally Ramlikan.
1: Thank you, Crystally. And actually, since Crystally recorded that an hour ago, Canada's jobless data has come out, and the country added 88,000 jobs in May, defying economist expectations. And the U.S. has added 172,000 jobs in May. Updating the morning numbers, the S&P TSX down 1%, 401 lower in early trading. The Dow down 171. The NASDAQ down 1.5%, 415 points lower. The Canadian dollar at 71.89 cents U.S. Oil is down $1.14 at $91.90. Natural gas at $3.28. Gold at $4,430.70. Lumbers at $606.50 per thousand board feet. And the daily CO2 reading at 432.08 parts per million, up from 430.51 parts per million a year earlier. This is On the Island on CBC Radio 1. It's 12 minutes to 7 o'clock. Betty Jean Fair is getting ready to celebrate a major milestone this weekend. Her family has a big birthday party planned for Sunday to commemorate her 100th turn around the sun. Yes, she'll be a century old. And I paid her a visit at home, the same one she's lived in since it was built in the 1950s, to wish her a happy birthday and hear more about her long life.
2: I'm Betty Jean Fair, born in Victoria, practically 100 years ago, minus 2 or 3 days, and I'm happy you're here to talk to me.
3: Well, thank you for inviting me into your home. I couldn't help but spy a couple of letters and certificates on the mantelpiece. Can I ask you about those?
2: Yes, I've got letters from the King and Camilla, which is very, I think that's quite an honor to receive in the mail, congratulating me. I appreciate that. And I've also got one from the Lieutenant Governor. And I rather think there's one up there from Mr. Eby. Very flattering to receive these congratulatory messages when you're just an old bat.
3: Well, they've come early, too. I'm impressed that they don't wait and decide to mail it later.
2: They arrived early, and I'm astounded when I'm out shopping or something, and I have got a bud that takes me, and sometimes she tells people how old I am, and they're kind of horrified and turn to look at me and think, well, where's the old 100-year-old person? Because my doctor and others tell me I look more like, well, 20 years younger. And I can't vouch for that, but...
3: Well, I can. I believe them, and I know it's a complimentary thing to say, but you don't look like what I would anticipate a 100-year-old person to look like. No. And I've known a few.
2: Aren't I fortunate?
3: Yeah.
2: And, you know, to have all my facilities and a good brain. And I talk to my brain, you know, and we come up with answers.
3: And you're sitting in your home that you built, is that right?
2: You moved in. Yes, we built it.
3: Yeah. And how long have you been here?
2: I believe it's going on 70 years. Not quite 70 years yet, but maybe within months. Yes, so that's a long time. But then it's a nice place to be when you've got a sea view and the birds and the trees, and I got it all. The cruise ships go by, and how lucky can you be? And I've got fabulous neighbors that care about me and how I am and want to make my world bigger and better. What a lucky old bat.
3: Now, people will always ask this. What's the key to your long life? And forgive me if it's a stupid question, but I wonder if you have any thoughts.
2: Oh, I have thoughts, yeah. I believe, firstly, I have to say that longevity runs in our family. Mm-hmm. We expect, it's expected of you to live a long life. My grandfather probably lived till 93. My grandmother till 89. My mother till 89. So you're expecting to live a long life. But I don't think, I don't know of any of them that have reached 100. Mm-hmm. My brother passed 2 years ago. He was 99. He was 14 months older than I. Mm-hmm.
3: Anything you think you've done that helps that along, that helps your genes
2: yes,
3: in that?
2: Yes. I think your eating habits. I grew up on fresh vegetables, very poor, and my grandpa had a garden, and we were lucky enough to eat lots of fresh vegetables, and oatmeal was reasonable, mm-hmm. and we had lots of, we called it mush in the morning. We didn't enjoy it particularly, but with a bit of brown sugar on or Rogers golden syrup.
3: Right.
2: It was quite delicious when you were hungry. And of course, we didn't have potato chips and cheesies and Doritos and all those good things that people get attracted to and trapped into these days. They weren't around.
3: Did you ever develop a taste for those things later on in life, or have you mostly stuck to the basics in terms of what you eat?
2: I'm very controlled in what I put into my stomach. I like to eat things that are good for me, mm-hmm. and I've been raised that way. Sugary things were perhaps dessert, but everybody in the olden days and all my life pretty much canned and bottled, and peaches would come in. You'd buy a crate of peaches, and then you would have that for dessert, and you'd buy apricots and pears. Somebody would give you a bag of pears and you'd bottle them up for the winter time. And in those days, you had to be able to bake too, because your husband had to pack a lunch bucket off to work and your children needed a bag to take to lunch at the schools. But I was thinking in terms of growing up. We were poor. Sometimes my mother didn't have the money for the rent, mm-hmm. you know. And if I babysat, I came home and you would get $1.50 or $1.75 in those days for an evening of babysitting. My mother would, I would give it to my mother and my mother would give me back 15 cents. Mm. So you tried to help. And bus fare was 3 cents, I think. We would walk from the middle of King's Road, up Falbay Road, along the Empress, the Uplands Golf Club, down the hill into Cadbury Bay to my grandpa's house and garden. And at night, we would come home on the bus with three cents bus fare with our arms loaded with spinach and turnips and potatoes and enough vegetables, to cauliflower, to get us through the week. Okay. People had gardens mm-hmm. in those days, and there were milk cows, mm-hmm. and he would do daily work to get some of the manure to put on the garden, on his compost, to grow good vegetables. Mm-hmm. Oh, and then my grandpa had a big marquee, and my grandma sold teas for 25 cents. Anyway.
3: I'm curious how beneficial it's been for you to stay in your own home.
2: Well, when you live in a house that's just right for you, and you designed and built and cluttered and uncluttered. I married a Finnish carpenter, so our game plan was to build and sell and build and sell and earn money, make a few dollars that way. But once you live by the ocean, tell me how you decide you're going to sell it.
3: And so what's important to you nowadays? What keeps you busy nowadays, if it's the people in your community or family or something else?
2: I've got three great-grandchildren. They'll be coming soon. Mm. I've got my iPad. We can FaceTime. Nice. I can FaceTime to my daughter who lives in Hawaii. And I can chat with my great-grandchildren even before they can talk. Mm. They can see me and wave. And I've got some dinosaurs down there that I can get out and we can go, you know, on the iPad. And they like it. I like it. This is the most wonderful thing, you know. When I was young, I remember before we had telephones. Mm-hmm. I remember when my grandfather had probably the first Philco radio. He had a couple of stores in Oak Cadbury Bay Beach, just little candy stores that were open in the summer months only. He used to have a radio, and it blasted all over the Cadbury Bay Beach. You could be renting one of his, my grandpa's rowboats, mm-hmm. 25 cents an hour or something, and rowing your sweetie around in Cadbury Bay. And we listened to Rudy Valley and what an Royal Canadians, listening to his music, because you could be way out on 10 Mile Point and still hear the sound travels.

0: Royal Canadians, Guy Lombardo. And thanks to Betty Jean Fair for talking to me in the house she's called home for nearly 70 years. Betty Jean was born in Victoria and turns 100 this weekend. It's a minute to seven, and Liz MacArthur has the local news headlines.
1: Police have arrested a 17-year-old in connection with the sexual assault of an elderly woman in July 2024 in Cobble Hill. He has not been named because of his age. And Canada's unemployment rate fell 0.3 of a point in May to 6.6%, with a gain of 88,000 jobs. In BC, the unemployment rate in May was unchanged at 6.8%.
0: In the weather today, a mix of sun and clouds with a chance of showers for Greater Victoria and the Sunshine Coast. Otherwise, mostly cloudy, a risk of a thunderstorm across much of the region this afternoon, and highs from 11 to 16 degrees. It's a minute to seven, and World Report is next.
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5: This is World Report. Good morning, I'm John Northcott. Treaty 8 First Nations say all options are on the table when it comes to pushing back against Alberta's referendum on separation. Several chiefs say they have serious concerns about the October vote and the impact it could have on their treaty rights. Julia Wong reports.
6: Separation is not happening. Separation of Alberta from the Canadian Federation is not happening.
7: Treaty 8 Grand Chief Trevor Murcarty is unequivocal that Alberta will stay in Canada. Fiery words as Albertans vote on a separatism referendum question this fall. Murcarty concerned about treaty rights.
6: Our treaties are not a myth. They're foundational documents. They're sacred. They're protected legally, and for the province to ignore that is contempt for our people.
7: His comments come after a public disagreement last week between Alberta Premier Danielle Smith and Manitoba Premier Wab Kanew over the duty to consult. Matthew Wildcat, the Director of Indigenous Governance at the University of Alberta and a member of the Erminskin Cree Nation, says the duty to consult exists for a reason.
8: The main reason why it's being brought up is that it means that there is the potential or real infringement on Aboriginal and treaty rights, Section 35 rights within the Canadian Constitution. We wouldn't have to have this discussion if there was going to be no infringement on rights.
7: At a press conference flanked by three other Treaty 8 chiefs, Murcarty demanded the province stop the referendum. If not, all avenues will be explored, he said.
6: That means stopping industry, that means maybe going out on the highways, that maybe means doing what we need to do to be heard.
7: In a statement, a spokesperson for the Premier's office tells CBC News the referendum question does not trigger any duty to consult, and it trusts Albertans will make the right decision for the province. Julia Wong, CBC News, Edmonton.
5: A pair of surprise job reports are rewriting the economic outlook on both sides of the border this morning. Canada's economy added a staggering 88,000 full-time positions in May, pulling the unemployment rate down to 6.6%. In the U.S., employers added 172,000 jobs last month, nearly double what forecasters expected. Analysts say both job markets are showing sudden, robust strength. With Washington distracted by the war in Iran, Ukrainian President Volodymyr Zelensky is taking a bold gamble to kickstart peace talks. In a highly personal open letter, Zelensky is challenging Vladimir Putin to face him at a summit in a neutral country, while taking direct aim at Putin's domestic failures and his age. Julia Chapman reports.
9: This letter is an appeal to end the war in Ukraine, but its tone becomes provocative as Volodymyr Zelensky points out Vladimir Putin's vulnerabilities. Ukraine's president says the Russian public is feeling the consequences of conflict through drone attacks, rising prices, internet restrictions, and higher casualties. He also writes, "Age is beginning to take its toll," a reference to Putin's advancing years. Zelensky has also proposed an immediate ceasefire and a meeting between the leaders in a neutral country in this letter. But just yesterday, the Russian president said the fighting would not stop. The U.S.-led peace process between the two countries has faltered. Zelensky says the U.S. is fully focused on Iran.
10: I think it would be great if they met. They should get it done.
9: President Donald Trump is still taking credit for moving negotiations forward. But most experts believe the war will only end when Russia sees a benefit to ending it. On the streets of Kyiv, Ukrainians are equally pessimistic. Serhii says Zelensky could write 100 letters, but it wouldn't make a difference. He says Russia still wants to take control of Ukrainian territory. Julia Chapman, CBC News, London.
5: Meanwhile, in Washington...
11: Vote the ayes are 226, the nays are 195. The bill is passed, and without objection, the motion to reconsider is laid upon the table.
5: With that vote, the U.S. House defied President Donald Trump to pass a massive Ukraine aid package. Nearly 20 Republicans broke ranks to vote with Democrats, bypassing their own leadership to pass a $9 billion package of direct aid and loans for Kyiv while slapping heavy new sanctions on the Russian economy. The U.S. Senate has approved $70 billion to fund border security after an all-night standoff over a multi-billion dollar payout fund for Donald Trump's allies. The bill secures long-delayed funding for ICE and the Border Patrol over the next 3 years, but Democrats are slamming the final package after Republicans blocked restrictions on an unrelated $1.8 billion settlement fund, potentially leaving the door open for those tax dollars to compensate January 6 defendants. The Trump administration is taking direct aim at Cuba's political elite. Washington has slapped fresh asset freezes on Cuban President Miguel Díaz-Canel, his immediate family, and top members of the Castro dynasty. Speaking in the Oval Office, Donald Trump described the island as completely non-functional.
10: Look, it's a failed nation. The country is starving, and it's got no energy, it's got no oil, it's got no money, it's got nothing. It's got a beautiful piece of land.
5: The economic penalties drastically expand the decades-old embargo. At least 49 people have died of thirst in the Sahara Desert after their truck broke down in northern Niger. Officials say the victims were returning from a religious festival in Mali when they became trapped in extreme temperatures without water. The tragedy was only discovered after two survivors walked more than 50 kilometers through the desert to find help. Albania is heading into a fifth day of protests over a planned luxury resort linked to U.S. President Donald Trump's daughter and son-in-law. The project would be built near one of the Adriatic Sea's most sensitive wetlands. Megan Williams has more.
12: This week in the Albanian capital of Tirana, cutout flamingos bobbed above crowds as thousands protested a resort deal they say has moved ahead with little transparency. The pink bird, one of some 200 species that could be put at risk with the development, has become a symbol of this citizens' movement. Some held signs that read, "Ivanka, keep your hands away from Narta." The estimated $2 billion project would convert an island in a stretch of coastline near the Voza Narta wetlands. It's linked to Jared Kushner and Ivanka Trump, who told a podcaster last week they, quote, have 5 miles of beachfront. The developers say they'll move ahead responsibly, but Jamel Jerry, with an Albanian NGO that monitors the wetlands, says work began before the public saw permits.
13: We saw these machines going on the field. Every day they were putting concrete, gravel, and we asked for the construction permit and other documentation, but none of the institutions gave us nothing.
12: Prime Minister Edi Rama supports the project. And says Albania must welcome investors as it pushes to join the European Union by 2030. And many Albanians want the jobs tourism brings. But anti-corruption prosecutors are now looking into questionable legal changes involving protected areas. And protesters say they will keep taking to the streets. Megan Williams, CBC News, Rome.
5: And finally, some good climate news. Officials say a devastating 2-year period of mass coral bleaching has ended. But the CBC science reporter Anand Ram explains scientists warn the relief may be short-lived.
14: Off Colombia's Caribbean coast, Irsan Granados ties tiny pieces of coral to a metal frame made of rebar. Hands that used to fish these waters now helping build artificial homes to bring them back. Coral reefs are a refuge above all else for fish, and we have to protect them. Starting in 2023, intense ocean heat caused coral reefs around the world to bleach, turning them a ghostly white, expelling vital microorganisms. The good news, scientists say, data shows that mass bleaching event finally ended last year.
15: I'm glad it's over. You know, this was the most spatially extensive bleaching event ever recorded.
14: Emily Darling is a coral scientist with the nonprofit Wildlife Conservation Society. She says bleaching isn't a death sentence, but with El Nino expected to warm the Pacific this summer, there's no time.
15: If we're entering an era of near annual bleaching, recovery windows are closing.
14: And there are serious costs to communities that depend on these stressed out corals. Rashid Sumela is an ocean and economies expert with the University of British Columbia.
16: Once you impact the habitat, you impact the fish and the life in the ocean, it just carries through to all of us.
14: El Nino could bring bleaching heat to North Pacific, Florida, and Caribbean corals, but it's getting trickier to tell when bleaching events start and finish, especially as oceans absorb 90% of the excess heat that human emissions are trapping in the atmosphere. Anand Ram, CBC News, Toronto.
5: And that is the latest national and international news from World Report. A reminder, World Report is the easiest way to get the day's top stories in just 10 minutes. I'm John Northcott. This is CBC News.
0: Thank you, John. I'm Gregor Craigie in Victoria. This is On the Island. Coming up this hour, a new leader for the BC Conservative Party. Our political panel will discuss Carrie Lynn Findlay and what she brings to BC politics after the 7:30 news. But first, bypassing environmental protections, we'll hear from UVic ecologist Julia Baum about the federal government's plans to fast-track major infrastructure projects next. It's 11 minutes after 7 o'clock, and Liz MacArthur has the local news headlines.
1: A former Mountie has been charged with national security offenses after he allegedly shared classified or protected information. He retired last year, and police say no current investigations were compromised. And a First Nation on the Central Coast has reached a multi-million dollar settlement with an American company over a fuel spill in its traditional territory 10 years ago. More than 100,000 liters of diesel spilled into the ocean when a tugboat ran aground and sank in Seaforth Channel.
0: In the weather today for Greater Victoria and the Southern Gulf Islands, a mix of sun and clouds with a chance of showers and wind. For the East Coast and Sunshine Coast, mostly cloudy with showers in the afternoon and a risk of a thunderstorm as well. And for the West Coast and inland Vancouver Island, periods of rain and possible thunderstorms this afternoon. The North Island, meanwhile, will have showers throughout the day. We'll have highs across the region between 11 and 16 degrees. And Sterling, how does it look out there at the moment?
17: Well, it's cloudy across Vancouver Island, the Gulf Islands and Sunshine Coast. Temperatures sitting around the 8 to 10 degree mark across Campbell River, Port Alberni, Qualcomm Beach, Port Hardy, and Tofino, where a light rain shower is being observed. We're at 11 in Comox and Powell River, 12 degrees across much of Greater Victoria, as well as Nanaimo.
0: And on the BC ferries, the 8 o'clock sailing from Swartz Bay to Tsawwassen has 40% of the deck space free. In Nanaimo, there's a 2-sailing wait for vehicle traffic. The 7:45 and 10:15 sailings are both full. The 12:45 has 2% of the deck space free. Not so busy at Departure Bay, Nanaimo. The 8:40 sailing has 15% of the deck space still free. It's 12 minutes after 7 o'clock now. This is On the Island. In September of 2025, Prime Minister Mark Carney stood before a crowd in Edmonton and said this.
18: We used to build big things in this country, and we used to build them quickly. It's time to get back at it, and it's time to get on with it. That starts with getting out of the way.
0: That was Prime Minister Mark Carney announcing his plans to fast-track large-scale industrial and resource extraction projects last fall. Now the government's discussion paper on how to do just that is open for public comment. The paper is called Getting Major Projects Built. And originally, the public comment period was supposed to close this coming Sunday. Due to a significant public interest, however, the engagement period has now been extended to late July. The Major Projects Initiative has been controversial, with many environmental groups, governments, First Nations, and scientists voicing their concerns. Our next guest is among them. Julia Baum is UVic ecologist and president of the Canadian Society for Ecology and Evolution, and has just written a letter highlighting their concerns and joins us in our Victoria studio this morning. Julia, nice to see you. Good morning.
19: Good morning, Gregor. Thanks for having me.
0: What's your main concern about the federal government's plan to fast-track major resource projects?
19: There are a number of concerns. It's honestly difficult to boil it down to one because there's so many different pathways being put forward and proposed by the government. But I'll give you two examples that are most concerning. So the first is the potential for the government to create federal economic zones within which major projects could be pre-approved without any environmental impact assessment. So that means construction on them would start, the projects could fully go ahead, and the public wouldn't even know what the potential harms were, both to the environment, things like species at risk, but also to communities in terms of the potential for contaminated drinking water or pollutants. We just wouldn't know, essentially. So that's a huge concern. Outside of the federal economic zones, there could also be major projects that simply have their construction pre-approved. So, again, construction could start. That could be cutting down a forest, draining a wetland, and that could all go forward before an impact assessment is completed. So that essentially turns impact assessment on its head. Mm-hmm. The entire purpose of impact assessments is to do a rigorous scientific process to tell us what the potential harms of a project could be, and if there are potential harms to the environment or to the communities living adjacent to those projects, that we could amend or ameliorate the project, potentially, you know, make changes to that so that we minimize harm. That kind of goes out the window if you go ahead and start construction on the project, the stage at which a lot of the harm takes place, and then you find out later. The way we would be finding out is when communities are impacted, or in the worst case, a species goes extinct. Mm-hmm. At that point, it's way too late.
0: Does the Prime Minister have any point, though, in your view, that maybe some of it is too slow and cumbersome, notwithstanding the need for rigor, and you highlighted it really nicely there, why you need an environmental assessment in the first place. But is it possible that, as with all human processes and maybe some bureaucracy, it can become cumbersome and too time-consuming?
19: Absolutely. Yes, I agree wholeheartedly with the Prime Minister on that. We need to be building major infrastructure projects in Canada, and we need to be doing it at speed. So I love the ambition. I love the drive, and I agree that there is a huge need for us to be building in Canada. I would argue that we need to be building major infrastructure projects that advance the clean energy transition, right? So we also need to be thinking carefully about what types of major projects we're building. In the major projects being proposed, there is a huge suite of different types of projects, as I'm sure British Columbians are aware of. There are a number of clean energy projects, and there's everything, you know, kind of runs the gamut all the way out to fossil fuel projects, including the pipeline that Prime Minister Carney signed the deal with Alberta a couple of weeks ago. So it's all over the map in terms of what the projects are. In terms of speeding them up, I have no doubt that there is bureaucratic red tape, slow processes. We know, for example, in an area that I'm more familiar with, offshore marine renewables, offshore wind, for example, the regulatory process is exceedingly slow. And it's so slow that it tends to turn off international investors. And Atlantic Canada has proposed major new offshore wind projects. And we do need to speed up those processes if we're going to make them attractive to international investors and actually be able to get them off the ground. So absolutely agree with Prime Minister Carney that there's a need to do it quickly. But the key point is that we need to do it smarter mm-hmm. than we used to in the past. And we can be smarter. We know so much more than we used to in the past. So let's build smarter.
0: So how would that work? How do you do it smarter? What's maybe the sweet spot between abandoning and getting rid of too many necessary environmental oversights, but also making it speedier and more efficient?
19: The way to do it smarter is to not go it alone. So the way to do it smarter is to engage quickly with scientists, engage quickly but meaningfully with First Nations and other communities, and to develop integrated plans that are strategic, where we are actually thinking really carefully about how can we quickly advance our economy, how can we advance our climate change goals, how can we advance our biodiversity goals and commitments, and how can we do so in a way that also advances reconciliation? So it's, you know, I think the key is to avoid thinking that all of these things are mutually exclusive and pitting them against one another. That's a false dichotomy. It's such, you know, last century thinking. We have to be smarter now, and there's a path to being smarter, but it means bringing people to the table with some urgency and moving multiple agendas forward. We have to look for win-win solutions here.
0: I wonder, your points well taken earlier about the kinds of projects you'd like to see go ahead, renewable energy as mm-hmm. opposed to more fossil fuel extraction. Is that even considered in the government's way of thinking, its framework for assessing environmental impact? For instance, I mean, does it just, if they were looking at another oil pipeline, are they just looking at the specific local impact versus the longer term climate change impacts?
19: I can't answer that definitively. It's my understanding that at present, the federal government hasn't done the greenhouse gas emissions modeling for the consequences of the projects that they're proposing. I know that Canadian Climate Institute released some modeling on that yesterday. It's pretty clear at this point that given the retreat from our federal government's climate policies and commitments, that we are not on track to meet our 2030 or our 2050 climate targets right now. So I would say, again, they're not only not taking the environment into consideration, they're not taking our climate change targets and commitments into consideration, which ultimately are going to be incredibly damaging to all of us, to our health and our economy.
0: You're a scientist. Yeah. You're also a person trying to pay bills. How do you feel about the way this seems to be changing over the last few years? Maybe it's inflation or the economy taking precedence. Maybe it's Canada's elbows up movement and mm-hmm. trying to have more economic independence from the United States. But how do you feel about the way it's all seems to be panning out right now and what it means for our focus on climate change?
19: Well, I think that's a really interesting question, the way you posed it. You know, the war in Iran right now has obviously changed a lot with respect to oil prices and oil access. And the way that many, many other countries are responding to that is not to double down on fossil fuels, but the exact opposite. It's to start advancing their clean energy economy, because that is how we're going to have energy sovereignty. That's how we are going to have energy stability. That's how we're going to have tens of thousands of jobs in the future. The jobs of the future are jobs in clean energy. So it's very interesting, you know, to think that we're going to fix our economy through fossil fuels. That's categorically wrong economically right now. If we want to fix the economy, we should be investing in clean energy. And so actually the really obvious low-hanging fruit win-win here is the clean energy transition and the economy.
0: Julia, thanks for joining us this morning. Good to have you with us.
19: Thanks so much, Greg. I appreciate the opportunity.
0: Julia Baum is a UVic ecologist and president of the Canadian Society for Ecology and Evolution. The public engagement on the, quote, getting major projects built in Canada strategy discussion paper is open now until July 22nd. It's 22 minutes after 7 o'clock. This is On the Island.

0: Late spring and summer can be a fantastic time to get into a bit of stargazing. Maybe it's the warmth encouraging you to get out for an evening walk, or maybe you have some time off and have a chance to sit and look up in the evenings. And if that happens to be next week, you might just see something a bit special. Bob McDonald, our guide to the stars this morning, joins us in our On the Island studio. Bob, good morning.
1: Morning, Gregor.
0: What's coming our way when it comes to stargazing?
1: Well, it's not stars. They look like stars, but they're planets.
0: Ah, yes.
1: We've got three planets that are going to gather together in our western sky: Venus, Jupiter, and Mercury. And they're already visible. Mercury's not yet, but Jupiter and Venus are. I've already seen them. They look like diamonds. Just after the sun goes down, when the sky's that indigo color, they just look like these diamonds in the sky. On Sunday, Jupiter and Venus are going to get so close together they almost touch.
0: Oh, wow.
1: But they're not really touching. I mean, Jupiter's way out there. They're just lined up, one in front of the other. And if you have a pair of binoculars, you'll be able to see both of them together in one frame.
0: Okay.
1: And a small telescope will be even better, because you'll see that Venus is actually a crescent. It's not round because it's closer to the sun than we are, so it's only half lit. And Jupiter, you'll see little moons on either side of it. But then next Tuesday, Mercury is going to join the other two, so you'll have three. Mercury's really close to the horizon, so you got to be up high. You got to get up on Mount Douglas or something, or get to the seashores and see a nice clean horizon. But what gets me about this, not only do we have this wonderful, it's called a conjunction of planets, but when you look at these planets, if you do see them, think about the fact that those are other worlds.
0: Yeah.
1: Venus is the same size as the Earth, but it's really different.
0: Mm-hmm.
1: We will never go there because it's got an atmosphere made of carbon dioxide, which is a greenhouse gas, and it's a runaway greenhouse. The temperature on Venus is 450 degrees Celsius. You could cook a pizza just by putting it on the ground on Venus. And it's got clouds that are made of sulfuric acid, battery acid, in the clouds. So it's a horrible place. It'll kill you.
0: Mm-hmm.
1: Mercury is so close to the sun that if you put a piece of lead on the ground during the day, it'll melt. Because it's super hot there.
0: Mm-hmm.
1: And Jupiter, it's made of gases, really nice stuff, like ammonia, methane, hydrogen, you know. And it radiates so that even just being close to Jupiter is more than a chest x-ray, just being close to it.
0: Yeah.
1: And it's huge. You could put 1,000 Earths inside it. So what gets me about this, they're very beautiful in the sky, but they're all deadly.
0: Yeah.
1: They'll all kill you.
0: Yeah.
1: And every planet we know of, both in our solar system and the 5,000 or so other planets we found going around other stars, will all kill you.
0: Yeah.
1: We haven't found another Earth yet. So while you're looking out into space at these other worlds, think about where you're standing.
0: Mm-hmm.
1: A place you're not wearing a spacesuit.
0: Yeah.
1: A little planet that protects you, that has a nice breathable atmosphere. There's nothing like it. The Earth, that's what we found in exploring the universe, is that the Earth is unique so far. There may be another one out there. I'm sure there is. But it's going to be so far away, we can't get to it. So this is it. We live in the Garden of Eden.
0: It's a good reminder to appreciate it and
1: Absolutely.
0: Protect it. Hey? Although I was not checking my text, by the way, when you were talking. I brought up the weather app, Bob.
1: Uh-huh.
0: There's just a whole lot of clouds and rain.
1: Rats. Well, somebody on the island might have a good view. But they will be visible beyond next week. They'll still be up there. Jupiter, and they won't be as close, but they'll still be up there. So after sunset, look to the west and see what you see.
0: Bob, thanks as always.
1: Okay, Gregor.
0: Bob McDonald, host of Quirks and Quirks. You can hear him after the noon news on Saturdays and read his blog anytime at cbc.ca/quirks. From science to sports we go now, and Paul McGowan joins us. Paul, good morning.
2: Good morning, Gregor.
0: Let's start with hockey and the start of a brand new era for the Canucks.
2: Yeah, Manny Malhotra named the head coach on Monday, but yesterday was the first time that he spoke to media, and there was a lot of ground to cover. Malhotra is the first NHL head coach of South Asian descent, and speaking of lineage, there's a chance that the Canucks in this June's draft take Manny's son Caleb at third overall. And so Malhotra was asked about the possibility of having his son in the organization.
3: It was a part of the conversations that we had prior to the hiring process. And I fully understand the story there. But with so many things I've learned, it's a bit of a fool's errand to plan out things that quite haven't happened yet. So if that situation were to happen, we'll cross that bridge when we get there.
2: Elsewhere in the NHL, we have a 1-1 tie in the Stanley Cup final. Carolina comes back from a 2-0 third period deficit. And then in overtime, Canadian Olympian Seth Jarvis scores the winner. Game 3 goes on Saturday.
0: Okay, let's move to soccer now. Canada has named its starting goalkeeper for the World Cup.
2: And there was a sense, Gregor, that they had to do this, had to make clear who they were going to lean on over these next couple of weeks. And so as Canada prepares for a friendly tonight in Montreal, Quebec's Max Crépeau was named Canada's starter. It puts to bed a long-standing debate about whether it should be Crépeau or Dane St. Clair in the Canadian net. And as head coach Jesse Marsh will tell you, Canada could have gone either way.
4: This is the hardest decision I've had to make in my coaching career. I think that both of these men gave everything from the first day I came here, had performed at every moment that they were asked to play for the national team, and I trust and believe in both of them 100%. So I'm very happy for Max, but obviously my heart in the moment also goes with Dane.
2: Yeah, he believes in both of them 100%, but he believes in Max just a little bit more. He talked about Max's composure, his experience, and it echoes what a lot of people think, which is that Crépeau can handle the pressure of big moments. And it will be Crépeau who gets the call for Canada tonight. They play their final World Cup tune-up against Ireland. It's a 4:30 start from Montreal.
0: Let's end on tennis, Paul, and some history at the French Open.
2: Well, we've been talking all week about Maya Wolinska, the 114th seed at this French Open, barely able to afford her accommodations in Paris. She is now through to the French Open final.
5: I feel like I'm in the bubble, I would say. I don't know what's going on. I'm just very happy to be here. I honestly don't know what was going on in my head. I was just in such a shock, joy, surprise, so many emotions, you know. I was outside top 100, and now I'm in the finals of a Grand Slam, so I feel like it's a big thing. So it's hard to process it, I guess.
2: And Wolinska made all kinds of history yesterday. Also, Gregor making all sorts of money just by getting to the final will more than double her career earnings on the tour. Wow. A far cry from struggling to pay for hotels as she takes on number 8 seed Mira Andreeva tomorrow.
0: Paul, thanks for this.
2: Thanks, Gregor.
0: Paul McGowan with the sports this Friday morning, June 5th. This is On the Island on CBC Radio 1. Coming up in our next half hour of the program, we'll hear from our Friday political panel. In the meantime, it's time for the 7:30 local news with Liz MacArthur.
6: This is CBC News from Victoria. It's 7:30. Right now, it's 13 degrees and mostly cloudy at the Victoria Airport. Good morning, I'm Liz MacArthur. A 17-year-old has been arrested in connection with the sexual assault of an elderly woman in Cobble Hill 2 years ago. Shaunigan Lake RCMP were called out the night of July 23rd, 2024, for a report that a woman had been sexually assaulted by an unknown man who had entered her home. Police dogs were used to search the area, but nobody was located. The RCMP say forensic evidence eventually led them to a suspect, and charges were approved on Monday. On Wednesday, a 17-year-old was arrested and charged with sexual assault. He has not been named because he's under 18. Years old. A former Mountie has been charged with national security offenses. As Akshay Kulkarni tells us, he allegedly shared classified or protected information.
7: Police say Michael Skoretz was arrested on Thursday. He was charged with 6 counts of unauthorized communication of special operational information and 7 counts of breach of trust. Skoretz lives on Bowen Island. RCMP say the alleged offences happened between August 2020 and February 2023. That was when Skoretz worked for the Pacific Region Integrated National Security Enforcement Team. In addition to allegedly sharing classified info with people he had a relationship with, the 47-year-old also allegedly kept work-related material at his home. Police say no current investigations were compromised. Skoretz joined the RCMP in 2009 and retired in 2025. The RCMP says no further details of the case would be released as it is now before the courts. Akshay Kulkarni, CBC News, Vancouver.
6: The labor market in Canada surprised many economists with a gain of 88,000 jobs last month, partially offsetting a bigger loss of jobs since the start of the year. Stats Canada says nationally the unemployment rate fell 0.3 of a point in May to 6.6%. The job increase last month was the first significant gain in employment since November of last year. In BC, the unemployment rate in May was unchanged at 6.8%. Prince George RCMP are being sued over an alleged unprovoked police dog attack. According to court documents, Nevin Calvin Niche alleges two officers had their guns drawn on him in November 2024 as they searched for a suspect on his parents' property. He says a police dog then bit him on the right arm. The statement of claim says the attack was unprovoked and accuses the police dog handler of negligence and failing to restrain the dog. The lawsuit is seeking damages for physical and emotional suffering, alleging Niche had puncture wounds and psychological trauma. None of the allegations in the lawsuit have been proven in court. RCMP detachments across BC are raising concerns about youth riding electric dirt bikes on roads. Some models are illegal to ride on roads and highways under the Motor Vehicle Act. As Tanushi Bhatnagar reports, some officers say there's a lack of education.
8: That's the hum of an electric dirt bike. Corporal Mansoor Sahak with North Vancouver RCMP says more youth have been using them on the streets lately, which is illegal.
9: Just recently, about a week ago, we stopped a 15-year-old who was doing wheelies on one of these electric dirt bikes.
8: Sahak says last month they issued 15 violation tickets. The Ministry of Transportation says a legal e-bike on the road should meet power and speed requirements and have pedals, which some e-dirt bikes do not. Pitmeadows RCMP Staff Sergeant Michelle Luca says some parents are not aware.
10: There's definitely a lack of education in general among our youth, among the parents.
8: Owner of Honda Center, Gail and Chumi Dion, hopes enforcement does not discourage teens from using them.
11: So let's find a way for it to happen safely.
8: Riding some e-dirt bikes on roads can result in fines of up to nearly $600 and vehicle impoundment. Tanushi Bhatnagar, CBC News, Vancouver.
6: And there's 1 week to go until the start of the FIFA Men's World Cup. While many businesses are looking to cash in, some residents aren't as excited to open their wallets. Amelia John has more.
12: Signs and symbols promoting the big event have been popping up across Vancouver, from the Canadian flag on Grouse Mountain, jerseys on the laughing statues at English Bay, and Science World's giant soccer ball. It's hard to escape the FIFA World Cup.
13: We noticed it right away. We saw we were driving up. I thought it was pretty cool.
14: I see it every day because I work close by and I love it.
12: But not everyone is jumping on the soccer bandwagon.
15: Those things just like they kind of seem like a display of wealth in a sense.
16: I'm just not interested in soccer, you know. It's more of a nuisance than anything.
12: Ian Tostenson with the BC Restaurant and Food Services Association says there's optimism the games will be great for business.
17: Vancouver's such a last minute town. I think everybody's going to jump on board here. And I think this is going to be way more successful than perhaps some of the comments that we've seen in the last couple of weeks. I think it's going to all happen nicely.
12: The FIFA Men's World Cup runs from June 11th to July 19th. Amelia John, CBC News, Vancouver.
6: It's 7:35, and that's the CBC News from Victoria.
0: Thank you, Liz. Liz MacArthur at the news desk on this sunny, wet, cloudy, wet
6: clouds
0: Friday
6: moving
0: morning.
6: In, yeah.
0: Actually, I, for one, welcome the wet, cloudy weather because the sunshine's lovely, but we need a bit of moisture, don't we?
6: It is nice. Also, this time of year, it's kind of beautiful when it starts to rain a little bit because it's very lush out there. It's not like the completely bare trees of March, you know?
0: Mm-hmm. Yeah. So how does it look?
6: Good news for people who like that kind of thing. For Greater Victoria and the Southern Gulf Islands, a mix of sun and cloud with a chance of showers, windy today. On the Sunshine Coast and East Vancouver Island, mainly cloudy with showers beginning this afternoon, a risk of a thunderstorm late this afternoon. For West and Inland Vancouver Island, periods of rain and maybe a thunderstorm late this afternoon. For North Vancouver Island, showers throughout the day, maybe a thunderstorm there as well this afternoon, and highs in the mid-teens.
0: And Sterling, how's it looking out there right now?
18: Well, cloudy skies right across Vancouver Island, the Gulf Islands, and the Sunshine Coast. We have a light rain shower in 8 degrees Celsius right now in Port Hardy, 8 as well in Campbell River, 9 in Port Alberni and Tofino, and a 10 right now in Qualicum Beach. Then we're 11, 12 degrees everywhere else, including Greater Victoria.
0: And on the BC ferries right now, the 8 o'clock sailing from Swartz Bay to Tsawwassen has a third of the vehicle deck space free. In Nanaimo, there is a 2 sailing wait at Duke Point. The 7:45 and 10:15 sailings are both full. The 12:45 is the next available sailing. Now, the bad news is that there's only 4% of the deck space free. The good news is that last time I checked, there was only 2% free. So who knows? Maybe you'll get a spot on the 12:45. Or if you prefer, you could still get a spot on the 8:40 sailing from Departure Bay Nanaimo. It has 10% of the vehicle deck space still available. It's 23 minutes before 8 o'clock now. This is On the Island.
19: Hey, I'm Rohit Joseph, and this week on Vibin', When Australia's Jack Jay was thinking about where he wanted to move for university, he felt a connection to Vancouver. Some of his favorite artists came out of the West Coast, so he packed his bags and made the move. And soon after, he met his musical partner at a hot dog lineup, became a DJ, and started his own music label. You'll get to hear all about Jack's story and how Vancouver helped him discover his musical identity. But right now, here's Jack Jay with one of my favorite tracks. This is Wrong Again.

0: That was Australian-Canadian artist Jack Jay from Vancouver with Wrong Again. You can catch Vibin' with Rohit Joseph Saturday afternoons after the 4 o'clock news on Radio 1 or anytime on the CBC Listen app. It's 20 minutes before 8 now. This is On the Island. Well, after a bruising three-month leadership campaign and four rounds of voting, Carrie Lynn Findlay was elected the BC Conservatives' new leader last weekend. The lawyer and former Conservative MP once served under Prime Minister Stephen Harper as National Revenue Minister, but is now focused on this province exclusively and winning a seat inside the BC legislature.
1: So what am I fighting for? I'm fighting for nothing less than the future of British Columbia, our way of life. Mine is a grand vision of fundamental change. Our homes, our individual rights, our properties are at stake. We need hope and prosperity. As Minister of National Revenue, I oversaw lower taxes, red tape cuts, and a return to surplus from the worst recession since the 1930s. We can do this in British Columbia. Will become strong, good-paying jobs, modern infrastructure, resource wealth, an opportunity that has been blocked by the NDP. We can be a powerhouse in our nation, a powerhouse no longer denied by Eastern and global elites, predatory foreign nations, and

0: BC. Good morning to all three of you.
1: Good morning.
0: Okay, so Carrie Lynn Findlay, the new BC Conservative leader. Andrew, what do you make of the results and Carrie Lynn Findlay coming out on top?
2: Yeah, I mean, last week I was chatting with my fellow panelists, and we said that it was basically going to come down to someone from that true blue conservative wing of the party, which was either Fulmer or Findlay, and then someone that was straddling the middle, which was Caroline Elliott. It was always destined to be that way. The people that were more on the left of that, the Ian Black and the Peter Miliband of the world, just didn't have the support to kind of get there. So we were right on that. But we didn't realize exactly how close it was going to be. This came down to 2%. It was 180 points, which when you drill into the spreadsheet that the party has published, it's 60 votes. Carrie Lynn Findlay won by 60 votes in the very end. That's how tight this was. So what the focus is going forward has to be party and caucus unity, right? You're coming in with the thinnest of margins of victory. 15% of voters didn't even bother casting a ballot for either of the two. They dropped off early on because it's a ranked ballot. So you're inheriting a party where you've got that much support. You have to bring people together. I noticed that Carrie Lynn Findlay put out a social media post this morning highlighting Peter Miliband and saying she'd had one-on-one meetings with all of her MLAs. So clearly that focus on trying to keep that party together is the top priority for her. She was sort of an unexpected winner from a lot of people's view. They thought Caroline Elliott had it. Caroline raised $1.5 million, which is more than any leadership candidate has raised in any party in the history of this province. That's huge. But if you look at it, her vote was very concentrated in Metro Vancouver and the Vancouver area. If you look at the people that voted for her in that first ballot, if all of them gave the maximum donation, she'd be over $1 million right there. So it shows that where you're raising the money doesn't necessarily translate into the votes because of the weighted riding system where you have to win votes in the Kootenays, in the interior, on the island. And that's what Carrie Lynn Findlay did. She had a very geographically diverse victory.
0: Adam, what's your take on Carrie Lynn Findlay's victory, and what do you think it means for the BC political landscape?
3: Well, we are going to have the hard right brand of politics playing out in the legislature, I guess for the foreseeable future. I question whether or not it's the true blue conservatives, as Andrew framed them. I grew up with a different brand of conservatism, I think, maybe. More of a progressive conservatism in this country is what we're used to. This is a new type of conservatism, if you want to even call it that. It's a different brand of politics that is very conspiratorial in nature. And I think that Carrie Lynn Findlay and her husband, who's an MLA, Brent Chapman, have shown themselves to be very, driven by conspiracy, at least if you just follow their own social media and the way that they frame the issues as they see it. So I think that, we're going to see much more of that being mainstreamed, even though they might even push back on whether or not that's, don't say mainstream around it. I'm concerned because I don't think that represents the vast majority of British Columbians. I'm concerned because it seems like both on the right and on the left, and we were talking about this coming in, both on the right and the left, a very small group of voters, of very engaged people, is driving the narrative. And that if the leaders don't feel that they're losing that group, then they become more and more radicalized in trying to keep that sentiment. We're seeing it in Alberta. We're now seeing it here in BC. So I think that, it's going to be, I want to say it's an interesting time. It's a bit of a scary time, I think, from my perspective. But, I think that's where we're headed, unfortunately.
0: Elizabeth, what do you make of Carrie Lynn Findlay's success here? And what do you think it'll mean for the NDP government?
4: Well, with Carrie Lynn Findlay, I think Adam's right. I think we are headed into a scary time, probably a very divisive time. What I'm going to be watching for in terms of her leadership is whether she can pivot from the very divisive, very far right wing campaign she ran, which appealed to her base, to something that typically has formed government in British Columbia, which is that sort of center right coalition that we've seen come into power off and on over the years. And I think, when you think about actually what happened in the last election, 40% in the federal election, 40% of British Columbians voted Liberal. And that tells me a lot about where most people are in terms of their political. They're in the center.

0: or maybe center left, center right, but they're not on the extremes in either case. So she has to make a decision whether she's going to continue to satisfy her base. And we know from what they've been doing inside the party, and also when we look at Alberta, what the base can do to control their leaders, make sure that they stay true to the cause that they have, or whether she wants to govern. And if she wants to govern, she's going to have to find some way to appeal to the majority of voters who are not on the extreme right. What it means for the NDP, I mean, I see it as sort of double-barreled here. I mean, it's a bit of a gift, because if there's some party that is super extreme, it will keep some of our voters that are unhappy with the NDP, because it's better to go with the devil you know than to take on something else. But I also think it's a challenge for the NDP. The NDP has got to focus. I've always thought that bad opposition makes for bad government. If the exists, you know, the former Conservatives under John Refstad didn't provide enough of an alternative platform, a coherent alternative platform to keep the NDP sharp. So that's they're going to have to get much better at that. And the other thing I wanted to just mention about her, Carolyn Findlay, the economy is a big deal. And I worry about the policies that she's been promoting, particularly the anti-Indigenous ones, ripping up JIPA, some of the other things that she's talking about in terms of removing environmental protections. We're going to end up with a big fight in this province that is going to make business investors look at BC and say, no, not now. We'll wait till they sort it out, because nobody wants to get into court battles over First Nations rights and all that kind of thing that comes out of ripping up DRIPA and the rest. So I think we're in for a rough ride for the next little while.
1: Well, Carolyn Findlay will not be in the legislature for the next few months at least, and it doesn't matter for the next few months anyway, because the spring session has wrapped up. Let me ask each of you what's ahead for the BC government this season, now that the legislature session has wrapped up. There might be less attention on BC politics in the media, but Adam, what about government and opposition? What do they typically do once the ledge wraps up?
2: The barbecue tour, right. You know, it's reconnecting with, you know, and I remember this moment well. You have tension because you're exhausted from spending the last several weeks debating endlessly, seemingly endlessly. It's not endlessly, but debating long days in the legislature, and your constituents are feeling a little anxious because they haven't seen much of you, and so they you know, want you at events, and usually if you haven't booked off that first week after session, it doesn't feel like by the time you get into the fall session that you've had any break at all. And so, you know, I think that MLAs are looking to probably pace themselves a little bit, because the session is demanding. I think that the BC NDP government has you know, has a big job ahead of them, and I think the Greens have framed it as they were leaving the legislature that it's probably not good, should not be seen as much of a barbecue circuit for the government. There's a lot of work to do, and on First Nations and Indigenous rights, just you know, following on from what Elizabeth said, is that Premier Eby and the NDP had their own version of ripping up DRIPA throughout the, you know, they proposed to amend it or to pause it, which is a version of taking a big step back from it. And so there's now a number of weeks between the adjournment of the spring session and the opening of the fall session that David Eby and his cabinet ministers have to figure out how they're going to relate with First Nations leaders. They're very, very strong in their relationships with the treaty, modern treaty First Nations. I think that there's many, many other First Nations that they have to figure out what their relationship is going to be. And these are going to be trying weeks as they try to thread the political needle and explain to British Columbians exactly what they feel the legal liability is that Premier Eby was talking about when it came to the Declaration Act, very strongly articulating that there was a legal liability that we all carry because of it. Was not very well described, and so now he has to get to work, and that work starts next week, And we'll see how it pans out.
1: Andrew, what work do you think should begin next week for the government and for opposition? Should this be a barbecue season or something else?
3: I think we're in for a very busy summer, actually, Gregor. July 1st is the deadline for the pipeline decision. That's coming up. Mm-hmm. So you have the feds in Alberta and British Columbia all talking on that. That's going to be big news no matter which way it goes. And also, there's now a new leader of the Conservatives, which means the NDP political machine is going to be kicking into high gear to try to define and set a narrative about Carolyn Findlay, as will the response from the Conservatives. They will be getting Carolyn Findlay out to events across the province. There will be, if they're on their game, there will be a province-wide tour getting her, connecting with British Columbians, meeting with people, and they'll have an ad campaign that's going out there and really promoting her and trying to define her before the NDP can define her. So that will be busy all on the airwaves as well as at the barbecues across British Columbia. And we'll also have the added possibility of a by-election, right? If someone, either Carolyn's own husband steps down to help her out, or someone on that caucus is willing to step down to vacate a seat for the leader, that gives David Eby 6 months to call a by-election. He has to decide whether or not, you know, get it done in the summer when perhaps people are not paying as much attention. There will be less profile, especially if it's like an easy seat, like say John Rostad decides to retire and it's Nechaco Lakes. Like, okay, you send Carolyn Findlay up to Nechaco Lakes for a while and she's kind of out of the way and you just have your by-election that she's going to win anyways and to sort of check that box, right? Mm-hmm. Could do that. Or you can choose to drag it out. John Horgan liked to drag it out all the way right to the very end for 6 months and then call the by-election. So we'll see what happens. But yeah, there could easily be a by-election this summer, and perhaps some other MLAs might take that opportunity to step down as well.
1: Elizabeth, what would you be watching for from the government and opposition in the off-season here?
0: Well, I think the government needs to take some time to refocus. I mean, after you've been in power for a decade, it's really hard to, you know, win another election after that. And one of the challenges I've always found as a new Democrat, particularly going to conventions or being involved in party politics, is that there are so many things that we think we should be doing. And now this is not the time to have, you know, the A to Z list of things that new Democrats are going to accomplish in the next decade or the next term. They need to focus on the things that people are really concerned about. And the problem with that is the things that come up all the time, that what are people concerned about now? It's cost of living, jobs, somewhat the environment, but, you know, it's healthcare. And those are things that are really, really hard to solve. You can't just throw money at it or change a policy here or there and have it all fixed. But I think what the NDP needs to do is to reduce its agenda to some extent, focus on things that really resonate with the people who are likely to vote for them or who would consider voting for them, and listen. Don't talk. Listen, get out there. Use the summer to talk to a lot of different groups, not only party people, but all kinds of groups about what it is that's concerning them and what they think their government should be doing for them. And then regroup after that.
1: We've got a couple of minutes left. Let's return to a previous topic for a quick go-around from all three of you. World Cup, the FIFA World Cup coming to Vancouver, 7 games, and we had an updated cost estimate. It will cost BC taxpayers, we're told, up to $729 million. I want to hear from all three of you your thoughts on this cost estimate. Will it go higher? Adam, can you start us off on that $729 million?
2: $104 million for each beautiful game that's played in Vancouver. Look, I think that now might be the opportunity to enjoy the beautiful game as much as we possibly can, but always be remembering that we have partnered with FIFA. And FIFA's an organization, and I think that I want to just give voice to a comment and a quote that was Chris McBride, the executive director of the Spinal Cord Injury BC, said it best. FIFA is really good at extracting resources from host communities, but not so good at finding ways to help them give back to them. And I think that this would be a moment to enjoy the soccer that's going to be played across North America. And I think a lot of people are soccer fans, me included. But it's always to remember the kind of organization that FIFA is, the human rights violations that are pretty well documented. And that's an unfortunate side of this tournament that we've got ourselves into.
1: Elizabeth, what are your thoughts on the cost?
0: Well, I'd be surprised if they come in, even at the latest estimate, they're going to be higher than that. And there's all kinds of hidden costs that we, you know, we're not factoring into that. The dislocating of people in Vancouver and the other events that are pushed off out of being able to be held in Vancouver. And that's a hit on our economy and on our social fabric to some extent. But, you know, we've made the decision. We're going with it. I agree with that. And we might as well just enjoy what's happening. But I think there will be, you know, the morning after effect. You know, we'll all wake up with a headache and think, mm-hmm. why did we do this? Is this the best place of our money? Could we have used that $700 million doing something else? Will we really get the tourism payback? I'm not sure.
1: Andrew, final 30 seconds to you.
3: Yeah, I'm a soccer fan. I'm looking forward to it. My advice to folks is to enjoy the party while it is. We don't get the bill ahead of time, so let's have some fun while it's here in British Columbia, and then we can argue about the bill once we've got it. Unfortunately, that's the timeline that we're facing. I know a lot of small businesses in Vancouver are hoping that the, you know, added revenues and the restaurants are excited, so let's hope that there are some real tangible benefits for some BC small businesses.
1: Andrew Reeve, Adam Olson, and Elizabeth Cull, our Friday political panel. They're off for a bit of a break themselves, but they'll be back. It's 2 minutes to 8 o'clock, and Liz MacArthur has the local news headlines.
4: Police have arrested a 17-year-old in connection with the sexual assault of an elderly woman in Cobble Hill 2 years ago. He was arrested and charged on Wednesday, but has not been named because he's under 18. And Prince George RCMP are being sued over an alleged unprovoked police dog attack. Court documents show it stems from an incident in 2024.
1: In the weather today, cloudy across most of the region, a chance of thunderstorms this afternoon for some parts, and highs from 11 to 16 degrees. It's a minute to 8, and World Report is coming up next.
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5: 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Coming up in half an hour, it's The Current with Matt Galloway.
9: It is a yellow 1970s camping trailer that drives around Manitoba, and its mission is to collect stories from people talking about how great their neighbors are, how a Winnipeg man is fighting social isolation and bad vibes. It's coming up on The Current.
10: This is World Report. Good morning, I'm John Northcott. Breaking news from an Ontario courtroom this morning. Three Scottish men extradited to Canada have pleaded guilty in the death of a beloved local restaurateur in Owen Sound. Sharif Rahman died in 2003 after he was assaulted while chasing down patrons who failed to pay their bill. Robert Evans Jr. was charged with manslaughter, while his father and uncle faced charge for helping him flee the country to avoid arrest. Philip Leshanuk reports.
11: I made tandoori chicken for them.
12: Adnan Hussein was a cook at the Curry House in downtown Owen Sound, about a 3 hours drive northwest of Toronto. He told CBC News that Sharif Rahman confronted three men who'd skipped out on their bill.
11: I saw Sharif was running behind them. He was able to stop one of them.
12: 44-year-old Rahman died from his injuries from that confrontation. What's being described by the court as a resolution is expected today.
13: The accused were not from Owen Sound. Others brought violence to our community.
12: Owen Sound Mayor Ian Boddy praised the police for the work tracking down the three accused to Edinburgh, Scotland, and returning them to Ontario to face charges. 25-year-old Robert Evans was charged with manslaughter, while his father, Robert Busby Evans, and his uncle, Barry Evans, were charged as accessories. Boddy says whatever the outcome, the community is still reeling from the loss of Rahman nearly 3 years ago. Boddy says the Curry House continues to operate in Owen Sound and is run by Rahman's wife, who receives strong support from the community. Philip Leshanuk, CBC News, Toronto.
10: A blockbuster jobs report from Statistics Canada is changing the economic outlook this morning. The economy added a surprise 88,000 positions in May, blowing right past predictions of a minor increase. The massive surge was fueled by full-time positions, driving the country's unemployment rate down to 6.6%. The CBC's Peter Armstrong has the details.
7: This is a bit of a blockbuster turnaround for the Canadian jobs market, the first significant employment gain since November of 2025. We did have four straight months there that looked pretty ugly. We lost 112,000 jobs, but now, on a year-over-year basis, Canadian employers have added about 147,000 jobs just in the last 12 months. The details are pretty solid, too. It's not just the headline. These are mostly full-time jobs. They are mostly private sector jobs. They've come in Ontario, BC, and Alberta for the most part. The construction industry leading the charge. Mostly, though, if you zoom out, you see a picture of a pretty good surprise and something that can act as a bit of a counterweight to the negative GDP growth we saw to start this year. But as always, these numbers can be volatile, so take them with the requisite grain of salt. Peter Armstrong, CBC News, Toronto.
10: The Ochis First Nation is taking its fight straight to Ottawa after a crash killed four people, including two young girls, last week. Community leaders say that the gravel road southwest of Edmonton has been a deadly hazard for decades, and they want the federal and provincial governments to step in. Lena Alsadi reports.
14: It's bumpy, corrugated, ruddy, wet, and soft in spots.
15: Tammy Burke's voice quivers as she drives on the unpaved Township Road 425A. She commutes often on it, in and out of Ochis First Nation, southwest of Edmonton. A crash here last week left four people dead and four more injured. Among those killed, two girls aged 5 and 6 traveling in an SUV, and 74-year-old taxi driver Dwayne Hamill. Phyllis Whitford is chief of Ochis.
16: We could have prevented this accident if that road was cleaned up, it was paved. Clearwater County has responsibility on that road. The province should also have responsibility.
15: People in the community, including Ochis Council members, say they have long advocated for funding from all levels of government to improve safety. Reeve Jordan Northcott of nearby Clearwater County says they can't afford to do it alone. But another similar route in a neighboring First Nation was upgraded when provincial and federal governments got involved.
17: Clearwater County does have their one-third and has had for a significant amount of time the one-third funding to upgrade that road. You know, different levels of government that have been brought in to hopefully accommodate that one-third partnership to complete this project. It's just unfortunate it hasn't made it there yet.
15: RCMP are still working to determine what caused the fatal crash. Meantime, representatives from Ochis are planning to travel to Ottawa to advocate for the safety of the road next week. Lena Elsadi, CBC News, Ochis First Nation in Alberta.
10: Ukrainian President Volodymyr Zelensky is taking a big diplomatic gamble, bypassing Washington to appeal directly to Vladimir Putin. In an extraordinary open letter, Zelensky says Ukraine cannot wait around while the Trump administration is distracted by the war in Iran. He's calling for an immediate ceasefire and an all-for-all prisoner swap, challenging Putin to meet him at a summit in a neutral country like Turkey or Switzerland. But it's an unusual diplomatic request, with Zelensky also taking direct aim at Putin's domestic failures and his age. Albania is heading into a fifth day of protests over a planned luxury resort linked to U.S. President Donald Trump's daughter and son-in-law. The project would be built near one of the Adriatic Sea's most sensitive wetlands. Megan Williams has the story.
18: This week in the Albanian capital of Tirana, cutout flamingos bobbed above crowds as thousands protested a resort deal they say has moved ahead with little transparency. The pink bird, one of some 200 species that could be put at risk with the development, has become a symbol of this citizens' movement. Some held signs that read, "Ivanka, keep your hands away from Narta." The estimated $2 billion project would convert an island in a stretch of coastline near the Roza Narta wetlands. It's linked to Jared Kushner and Ivanka Trump, who told a podcaster last week they, quote, have 5 miles of beachfront. The developers say they'll move ahead responsibly, but Jamel Jerry, with an Albanian NGO that monitors the wetlands, says work began before the public saw permits.
19: We saw these machines going on the field. Every day they were putting concrete, gravel, and we asked for the construction permit and other documentation, but none of the institutions gave us nothing.
18: Prime Minister Edi Rama supports the project and says Albania must welcome investors as it pushes to join the European Union by 2030. And many Albanians want the jobs tourism brings. But anti-corruption prosecutors are now looking into questionable legal changes involving protected areas. And protesters say they will keep taking to the streets. Megan Williams, CBC News, Rome.
10: And finally, as the world is put on notice to prepare for El Nino, there is some rare good climate news this week. The National Oceanic and Atmospheric Administration says a devastating two-year period of mass coral bleaching has ended. But as CBC science reporter Anand Ram explains, scientists warn the relief may be short-lived.
20: Off Colombia's Caribbean coast, Yersón Granados ties tiny pieces of coral to a metal frame made of rebar. Hands that used to fish these waters, now helping build artificial homes to bring them back. Coral reefs are a refuge above all else for fish, and we have to protect them. Starting in 2023, intense ocean heat caused coral reefs around the world to bleach, turning them a ghostly white, expelling vital microorganisms. The good news, scientists say, data shows that mass bleaching event finally ended last year.
21: I'm glad it's over. You know, this was the most spatially extensive bleaching event ever recorded.
20: Emily Darling is a coral scientist with the nonprofit Wildlife Conservation Society. She says bleaching isn't a death sentence, but with El Nino expected to warm the Pacific this summer, there's no time.
21: If we're entering an era of near annual bleaching, recovery windows are closing.
20: And there are serious costs to communities that depend on these stressed out corals. Rashid Sumela is an ocean and economies expert with the University of British Columbia.
22: Once you impact the habitat, you impact the fish and the life in the ocean, it just carries through to all of us.
20: El Nino could bring bleaching heat to North Pacific, Florida, and Caribbean corals, but it's getting trickier to tell when bleaching events start and finish, especially as oceans absorb 90% of the excess heat that human emissions are trapping in the atmosphere. Anand Ram, CBC News, Toronto.
10: And recapping our top story, three Scottish men charged in connection with the death of an Owen Sound, Ontario restaurant owner, Sharif Rahman, have pleaded guilty. Rahman died in 2023 after he suffered critical injuries outside his restaurant following a dispute over an unpaid bill. Well, that is the latest national and international news from World Report. For news on the go, follow the World Report podcast. We are wherever you listen. I'm John Northcott. This is CBC News.
1: Thank you, John. I'm Gregor Craigie in Victoria. This is On the Island. Coming up this hour, we're celebrating Indigenous Heritage Month at the movies. Sik Sik Gay Gowan, The Blackfoot Man, is a new documentary. Film critic Rachel Ho tells us more about that in 10 minutes. But first, we'll speak with the founder of a South Pacific Islander dance troupe in Victoria on how they're empowering youth and connecting them to their culture next. It's 11 minutes after 8 o'clock, and Liz MacArthur is back with the local news headlines.
4: Canada's unemployment rate fell 3/10 of a point in May to 6.6%, with a gain of 88,000 jobs. In BC, the unemployment rate for May was unchanged at 6.8%. And about 45 BC Hydro customers on Salt Spring Island will have to wait a little longer for their power to be restored. After a mudslide caused an outage yesterday morning, a barge is scheduled to bring specialized crews and equipment to the site later this morning.
1: In the weather today for Greater Victoria and the Southern Gulf Islands, a mix of sun and clouds with a chance of showers and wind. For the East Coast and Sunshine Coast, mostly cloudy with showers this afternoon and a risk of a thunderstorm. For the West Coast and inland Vancouver Island and the North Island, a risk of a thunderstorm as well. Highs across the region from 11 to 16 degrees. And Sterling, how does it look out there right now?
23: Well, it's cloudy and temperatures between 9 and 12 degrees pretty much right across the region, with a light rain shower being observed at the moment in Comox.
1: On the BC Ferry is the 9 o'clock from Swartz Bay to Tsawwassen has 20% of the deck space free. In Nanaimo, there's a one sailing wait at Departure Bay. The 8:40 sailing is full. The 10:55 is the next one available. And at Duke Point, there's a one sailing wait as well. The 10:15 is full. The 12:45 is the next sailing available. It's 12 minutes after 8 now. This is On the Island.

0: This Saturday, tomorrow, Brentwood Bay will play host to a festival at Hulhiluk Park. Festivities will include vendors, kids' activities, music, and a live performance by the Pearl of the South Pacific Dance Troupe. The group helps empower youth and young adults through South Pacific Islander dances and language. Muavai Va is its founder and joins us this morning to tell us more about tomorrow's Saturday's activities in Brentwood Bay. Muavai, good morning. Thanks for joining us.
1: Yes, good morning. Thank you for having me.
0: Can you tell us a bit about the role of dance in South Pacific culture? Why is it something you wanted to pass on to younger generations?
1: Yeah, I mean, in any island of the South Pacific, when it comes to their culture, their music, their dances, there's always a call for gatherings. And so you see many of the islands of the Pacific comes together, share the meal, share the dance. And it's something that is rooted to our culture that our dance and our music tell stories within the community or within the culture itself. So yeah, music and dances is really deep rooted into our culture. And sometimes those are the moments we come together to celebrate the beauty within our cultures. And we wanted to maintain that within even us live outside of our people back home. Yeah, so we're trying to do the same thing, to maintain a little bit what we have here so that our next generations will grow up and remember who they are and their roots, where they come from.
0: Are most of your students South Pacific Islanders, or is there a mix of cultures in the classes?
1: Yeah, so it's not necessarily a classes. It's basically a community dance group. So we a lot of our members are younger generation youth, and then parents are involved. But this was 25 years ago, over 25 years ago as we started. So some of those students, some of those youth have grown up and move on in life. And, some of it comes through. And then, so we maintain that. And we have been performing in different, variety of different areas like community events, sometimes in the schools. So our goal is always trying to share those part of who we are as a people in our culture with our students or with our youth within here in Vancouver Islands, and hope that they will maintain that in their own families. And because we come from different islands, we have Tongan, Samoan, we have Cook Islands, Tahitians. We all have different within our dance group over the years have represented different cultures. So when we do performs, we perform in different way, different cultural dances and music. So we don't focus on one particular island. It's our job to make sure that we learn from a different island represented within a group, and that we get to share that with our people here in this area.
0: And so what about some of the dances specifically? Can you tell us a few of the stories behind the dances that people might see tomorrow?
1: Yeah, so I will tell you one of the dance, like where I am from, the Samoan, we call the Samoan Ava and Tawalunga. So there is this particular dance is where members of the dancer, they will be sitting on the floor before what we call the Ava ceremony, which is Ava ceremony to the Samoan is a welcoming dance when visitors arrive. We perform the Ava ceremony, which is welcome them and make them feel at home. And then follow that, we do perform what we call a Tawalunga, which is Tawalunga in a Samoan way. It's the end. You know, when you build a house, it's like everything else comes up on the house, but the last piece is on the top of on the roof, which is what we call in a Samoan Tawalunga. It's the final piece of the day or our performance. So each dance tell the stories. In Fiji, women's dance, the meke, which is only the women's performs. There's a women's meke, then there's a men's meke. So these are that kind of music or dance that particularly focus on certain part of the people within a culture. So a lot of our dance focus when we share, when we dance, we you know, it just tells us certain stories, you know, what we do in daily, in your life within the islands. So you, whether you're in the plantations or you're in fishing or helping your grandparents, tours around in a village. So a lot of our dance focus on that, and it tells stories. So, and these were stories that have passed down by generations through generations. Back in those days, we don't have, you know, ability to write, but through our story, it comes through songs, comes through dances.
0: Well, Mwavai, I hope it's a great day for you tomorrow, and thanks for joining us ahead of time. It's good to hear from you right now.
1: Thanks for having me, and I appreciate it, and looking forward for tomorrow.
0: Mwavai Va'a is the founder of the Pearl of the South Pacific Dance Troupe. The group performs tomorrow at 11:30 at Halhiluk Park in Brentwood Bay. It's 18 minutes after 8. This is On the Island.

0: Well, now to the movies, and to kick off Indigenous Heritage Month, the National Film Board of Canada released a new documentary this week about the lives of Blackfoot men. The acclaimed film, Siksikgagawan, which translates to the Blackfoot Man, has been screened at film festivals across the country and can now be streamed for free across Canada. Film critic and editor at Exclaim magazine, Rachel Ho, is here to tell us more. Rachel, good morning.
1: Good morning, Gregor.
0: Before we talk about the film itself, can you give us a quick profile of the director, Trevor Solway, and his previous work?
1: So Trevor Solway is a Blackfoot filmmaker. He's from Siksika Nation in what we know as Alberta, and much of his work is tied to his Blackfoot heritage. So one thing I've really liked about Trevor's filmography as well is just how varied it is. Like, he's made comedic short films, he's made more serious documentaries like the one we're talking about today. I think Trevor has this really unique eye for storytelling. So it's been really cool to see him progress as an artist, but also emerge in the Canadian film industry as well.
0: Okay, and what can you tell us about Trevor's latest film, Siksikgagawan, The Blackfoot Man?
1: So this one's a little bit of a departure from his first documentary. That one was called The Horse He Never Rode. There he was telling the story about his grandfather, who was a rancher. In Siksikgagawan, he takes a step back. He has a bit of a wider view here, and he's gathering stories from Blackfoot men across Siksika Nation. We can have a listen to one of those stories here, a clip of one of those stories here. And it's a man talking about how being in a group home with other Indigenous men, it helped shape him. It helped shape his identity.
2: It was the first time I really opened my eyes to seeing Native men caring about me, you know, and through that time at the group home, you know, they really started to teach me and redefine what the word Indian kind of meant to me, you know, because before, like, Indian meant like shame, you know, but, you know, they taught me, you know, by the way they treated me and the way they loved me and the way they spent time with me, that, like, the word Indian meant, you know, somebody who loves me. Somebody who cares about me.
1: One thing I really enjoy about this film is how Trevor just lets everyone's story breathe. Like in that clip there, we're listening to someone tell us about their experience, but it's like we're in mid-conversation with them. So the film isn't like your traditional documentary. It does away with the talking heads. There's not that formality to it. There's no voiceover narration. Instead, Trevor is using what they call cinema verite style. So the camera is acting like almost like a fly on the wall. It's an observer. And we're getting to see these little snapshots into people's lives. You know, hear their stories like that man's there, their struggles, their joys, and mixes it all in with these really incredible shots of the prairies. And it creates what I like to describe as like a warm blanket film. But because obviously the subject matter is a little bit heavier than those films typically are, it's like a weighted warm blanket film.
0: And given it's Indigenous History Month in Canada, Rachel, what role do you think films like this play in celebrating Indigenous culture?
1: Something that Trevor has talked about in interviews promoting this film is how he almost understands why Indigenous people, men specifically, how they have developed the stereotypes that they have. Like, if your only exposure to Indigenous people has been through the way that they've been portrayed in movies and in television, well, then obviously that is going to form your idea of who they are, what they're about. So movies like Trevor's, I think they go a long way in not just breaking those stereotypes, but it really exploring those ideas behind the stereotypes with a little bit more complexity. Like, for example, alcoholism. That's been something that's been tied to the Indigenous communities for a very long time now. And in this film, we don't get a huge discussion around that, but we do see one man. He comes up throughout the film. He talks a lot about being a father, about, you know, the steps he's taking to raise his children. But at one point, we see him getting into his car. He needs to start it up, but he has to take a breathalyzer test before the engine will start. So clearly, something's happened. Something has happened in his life to get him to the point where he needs to do that test every single time. But the movie is not focusing on that. The movie doesn't care about, you know, the why in the past. It's more about what he's doing now, how he's trying to build this new life for himself, for his children, learning from his mistakes, being better for the next generation. This carries over into other stories as well. There's one from the local basketball coach. He's trying to teach his players, you know, he's trying not to teach his players the things that he was taught as a child. He's teaching them to move away from that mentality that he grew up with. We can have a listen to a little bit of the clip here.
3: I wouldn't say I'm not telling them not to cry, but You know, the 2, 9, and 10 year olds, they fight. You know, like that's what they have it out. But they don't. I think I'm surprised. I try to not push that. Don't cry. You know, like I know we grew up around that. Like it was always that. You know, oh yeah, wussy if you cry. So we had to tuck a lot of that down and hold on to that. You know.
1: I genuinely was really moved by a lot of the stories that Trevor highlighted in the film and the way he puts everything together. It makes the film really poetic. It makes it really gentle. So when we are talking about, you know, what role do films, documentaries, television, what role do those have in a much larger discussion in Canada? I do think it's massive. Like it's introducing a new perspective that will hopefully challenge all of these ideas that we were given for decades now in media. And I think this documentary is a really, really great example of that.
0: Okay. So where can people watch the film?
1: So lucky for us in Canada, we do have the National Film Board on our side. So it is streaming for free on their website, which is nfb.ca. You can also go into their YouTube channel. It's there as well. I do hope people check it out. I hope people enjoy it the way that I did, take away things that I did, more than I did even. I think it's really well worth the watch. This month, next month, any month, really. And you can check out what else the NFB's got going on because they always have some really great films.
0: Good advice. Rachel, thanks for this.
1: No problem at all, Gregor. Have a wonderful weekend.
0: That's our Screen Time columnist, Rachel Ho. She's a film critic and editor at Exclaim magazine. It's 25 minutes after 8. This is On the Island, and we're also marking National Indigenous History through music here at CBC. Our friends at CBC Music are recommending a number of artists whose music you should get to know. Among them, Métis singer-songwriter Kat Clyde. From her latest album, Mud, Blood, Bone, this is called Wild One.

0: Cat Clyde with Wild One from her latest album, Mud, Blood, Bone. It's 27 minutes after 8. This is On the Island. Well, happy birthday to Betty Jean Fair, who will turn 100 this weekend. If you were listening before 7 o'clock this morning, you might have missed my interview with Betty Jean.
1: When I was young, I remember before we had telephones. Mm-hmm. I remember when my grandfather had probably the first Philco radio. He had a couple of stores in Oak Cadbury Bay Beach, just little candy stores that were open in the summer months only. He used to have a radio, and it blasted all over the Cadbury Bay Beach. You could be renting one of his, my grandpa's rowboats, mm-hmm. 25 cents an hour or something, and rowing your sweetie around in Cadbury Bay. And we listened to Rudy Valley and what an Royal Canadians, listening to his music, because you could be way out on 10 Mile Point and still hear the sound travels.

That was part of my interview with Betty Jean Fair, who turns 100 this weekend. If you missed the full interview, which we aired before 7 o'clock, you can hear it later this morning on the CBC Listen app. Just go onto the Listen app and look for On the Island, or go to cbc.ca/ontheisland. Well, thanks for to everyone who helped put On the Island together this week. Roseanne Holman, Emily Fagan, Paul Malcolm, Emma Jean, Emily Gilpin, Isabella Kalesi, Divya Banerjee, and Alex Wathy. Jonna Bylon, Claire Palmer, and Maurice Seidler are reporters. Liz MacArthur is our newsreader. Sterling Ayford is at the controls. Jessica Lindsay and Emily Fagan produced On the Island this week. And our executive producer is Madeline Green. Stay tuned. The 8:30 local news is next.

0: This is CBC News from Victoria. It's 8:30. Right now it's 13 degrees and mostly cloudy at the Victoria Airport. Good morning, I'm Liz MacArthur. Police have arrested a 17-year-old in connection with the sexual assault of an elderly woman in July 2024. Shaunigan Lake RCMP initially responded to the report that the woman had been sexually assaulted in her Cobble Hill home by an unknown man. Police dogs unsuccessfully searched the area at the time. RCMP now say forensic evidence led them to a teen suspect. On Wednesday, he was charged with sexual assault, break and enter, and disguise with intent to commit an indictable offense. He has not been named because of his age. The Health Sick Nation says it's reached a $12.2 million settlement over a fuel spill in its waters. Over 100,000 liters of diesel was spilled when the Nathan E. Stewart ran aground near Bella Bella in 2016. Catherine Garrett reports.
1: Calling it an important step, HealthSick Joint Leadership says U.S. company Kirby Corporation will pay $12.2 million to the nation following a court order expected later this year. Representatives from the company will also attend healing and washing ceremonies on the nation's territory near where the spill happened, also agreeing to not travel in nation territory waters without informing leadership. The nation says the spill affected marine life, food gathering areas, and access to a place with deep cultural meaning. It also threatened Manila clam beds that provided income of up to $200,000 a year for the community. In a statement, Kirby Corporation confirmed the mutually agreed compromise settlement, adding they have great respect for the HealthSick community and recognize the importance of a resolution. After the court issues its order, there will be a community engagement and decision regarding the settlement funds. Catherine Garrett, CBC News, Terrace.
0: One BC leader, Dallas Brody, still plans to host an event in Kamloops on Sunday, but not at a venue owned by the city. The lounge at the Sandman Center was initially booked for less than $600. The price grew to nearly $8,000 after city officials factored in security costs. The acting chief administrative officer for Kamloops is Jen Fretz. She says organizers failed to meet yesterday's noon deadline to cover those costs.
2: We need to continue to make sure that we are treating everybody fairly and following consistency when it comes to policies and procedures that we have in place for event bookings, rentals, safety and security of everyone in the community.
0: One BC leader, Dallas Brody, has posted a message online suggesting her town hall is still going ahead, but hasn't shared the new location. A similar event is planned for Kelowna on June 14th. Prince George RCMP are being sued by a man who claims he's the victim of an unprovoked police dog attack in November 2024. Dale Boyd reports.
3: Nevin Calvin Niche alleges two officers had their guns drawn and pointed at him when he exited the back door of his parents' Second Avenue home. The civil suit filed in BC Supreme Court in New Westminster claims the officers told Niche they were searching for a suspect on the property. He stood nearby in the backyard while the police dog and its handler searched a shed. Niche alleges he was then attacked by a police service dog named Nats, who bit him on the right arm. The statement of claim says the attack was unprovoked and accuses the police dog handler of negligence and failing to restrain the dog. The lawsuit is seeking damages for physical and emotional suffering, alleging Niche had puncture wounds and psychological trauma. None of the allegations in the lawsuit have been proven in court. RCMP say they are aware of the lawsuit but would not comment, instead saying they will file a response in court when appropriate. BC's Independent Investigations Office says it was not notified of the alleged incident. Dale Boyd, CBC News, Penticton.
0: Ladysmith Secondary is reopening today after a small fire broke out at its computer lab. Jillian Robinson is a spokesperson for the Nanaimo Ladysmith School District. She says staff have been cleaning the lab and five nearby classrooms for the reopening, and there will be a few changes awaiting students when they're back.
4: We're asking students to go to class and enter in the front doors, and our staff will direct students as necessary. If they had classes in any of the impacted classrooms, they'll be in another area for a while.
0: The fire broke out late Tuesday afternoon. No one was hurt. The cause of the fire is still being investigated. And about 45 BC Hydro customers still don't have power on Salt Spring Island after a mudslide. Power has been off since 8 o'clock yesterday morning for the area north of Musgrave Road. BC Hydro says specialized workers and equipment are needed, and a barge is required to transport them past the landslide. That's scheduled to happen today. Crews are expected on site around 10 o'clock this morning. It's 8:35, and that's the CBC News from Victoria.
5: Thank you, Liz. This is MacArthur at the news desk this Friday morning, June 5th. Now, how about the weather? How's the forecast shaping up ahead of the weekend?
0: Well, it's a little gloomy today. For Greater Victoria and the Southern Gulf Islands, a mix of sun and cloud with a chance of showers. Windy on the Sunshine Coast and East Vancouver Island. Mainly cloudy with showers beginning this afternoon and a risk of a thunderstorm late this afternoon. For West and Inland Vancouver Island, periods of rain, a risk of a thunderstorm late this afternoon. On the North Island, showers throughout the day. And there's a risk of a thunderstorm there this afternoon as well, with highs in the mid-teens.
5: Well, all the rain this weekend is not going to spoil Betty Jean Ferris' 100th birthday party on Sunday. It was lovely to meet her. I loved her old stories about Cadbury Bay. Imagine rowing across Cadbury Bay with your sweetheart, only 25 cents an hour to rent that rowboat.
0: That sounds great, actually. I would love that.
5: With Guy Lombardo blasting across across the bay. Sound travels on the ocean. So, yeah, nice memories of an old time. I also like the fact that her grandpa kept a garden, and she would spend 3 cents to get on the bus.
0: Wow, I liked hearing that she was remembering a time before telephones, which also, you know, you don't think about that very often.
5: Just the Philco radio, Guy Lombardo, and an armful of vegetables, only 3 cents for bus fare.
0: Should we ask BC Transit to bring that back?
5: Yeah, that's right. Yeah, if only they had a pay like it's whatever 1930 something day at BC for BC or Transit.
0: I don't think anyone could find 3 pennies though to pay for it.
5: Yeah, this is the problem. Yeah, I guess you'd have to round it up to a nickel, but you'd feel hard done by, wouldn't you? Well, that's all the time we have for this Friday edition of On the Island, June 5th. Thanks for listening, and stay tuned to CBC Radio 1 right now. The Current is coming up next.

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0: right? That's not hard. How's this? Is this holding up, this guitar signal? It seems... Yes? Yes? It's a bit janky, but we get through it.
1: About this one?
0: Good enough for the CBC? Come on, you guys.

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1: That's Ace and Abby, recorded live at Axis Club in Toronto. 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I'm Odario Williams. 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
4: Hello, I'm Catherine Marlowe. This afternoon on All Points West, new data is out on the state of Vancouver Island's snowpack and what that might mean for summer. We will get the details. Plus, why Google wants to release millions of sterilized mosquitoes in the United States. Those stories and more when All Points West starts after the news.
5: This is CBC News from Vancouver. Good afternoon, I'm Robert Zimmerman. New numbers from Statistics Canada show 88,000 jobs were added to the Canadian economy in May. That's much more than the 10,000 predicted by economists. That has pushed the unemployment rate down about a third of a point, third of a percentage to 6.6%. Most of that job increase is in full-time work, boosted by a surge in construction. More than 1.6 million eligible British Columbians can expect a bonus payment in their bank accounts starting today. The top-up comes as the GST credit is being replaced with a new grocery benefit. Benit Brach has more.
6: We know that Canadians are facing a lot of headwinds.
7: Randeep Sarai is Canada's Secretary of State for International Development. He says starting today, low to modest income families who receive a GST top-up every quarter can expect a bonus of up to $267 if they're a single person and then $530 if they're a family of four. It's part of the transition to the Canada Groceries and Essentials Benefit, which is replacing the GST credit and boosting funds over the next 5 years.
6: A 25% increase from what they were getting before.
7: Douglas Gibson with Archway Abbotsford Food Bank hopes the support can help alleviate demand.
8: We are struggling to keep up. It's an income shortage issue compared to the high cost of living. So anything in the direction of this top up that the government's offering is positive.
7: Hika Morton runs a nonprofit grocery store in Abbotsford. She welcomes the boost, but
9: it's definitely not enough. It has just become so tough for families.
7: Eligible British Columbians will receive today's top up automatically by direct deposit or mail. Benit Brach, CBC News, Abbotsford.
5: A BC First Nation has agreed to a settlement with a U.S. company over a tugboat sinking and fuel spill 10 years ago. The Heiltsuk Nation says in a Facebook post that marine transport company Kirby Corporation has agreed to pay more than $12 million and attend a washing ceremony. The tug ran aground back in October 2016 in the waters near Bella Bella, spilling about 110,000 liters of diesel and other pollutants. The First Nation says it will continue to pursue other claims linked to the spill involving parties, including the Canadian government. Premier David Eby is calling on independent MLA Jordan Keeley to resign. It comes after Keeley was charged with one count of sexual assault related to an incident 2 years ago. Keeley is the second MLA who ran under the BC Conservative banner to be charged with a violent crime.
10: This is not normal. This is, in fact, extremely unusual. The position of the BC NDP government is very clear. If you're facing serious criminal charges, you can't simultaneously be representing your constituents. And our position is that Mr. Keeley needs to resign his seat.
5: Keeley has maintained his innocence and says he will not resign as MLA for Peace River North. In national news, three Scottish men have pleaded guilty to charges stemming from the death of a restaurant owner in Owen Sound, Ontario, 3 years ago. The man was fatally punched as the three tried to run out without paying their bill. Philip Lee Shannon has more.
0: Robert Evans Jr. pleaded guilty to manslaughter for throwing the punch that led to Sharif Rahman's death. 25-year-old Evans Jr. apologized, saying, quote, "I'm sickened by the damage I've caused." His father, Robert Evans Sr., and uncle, Barry Evans, were both charged as accessories after the fact for helping him flee the country. Justice Chris Chorney sentenced each to 21 months in prison, which is covered by the time served in pretrial custody. They will stay in custody until CBSA moves to deport them. The Crown and defense made a joint submission that Evans Jr. served 42 months for manslaughter, or an additional 8 months. Owen Sound resident Maureen Ahmed knows the Rahman family.
11: I personally think it wasn't enough.
0: Rahman's family were not in court. The Crown read a statement on their behalf saying they struggle daily and are lost. Evans Jr. will be back in court next month. Philip Shaddock, CBC News, Toronto.
5: And that's the CBC News from Vancouver. 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
4: Thank you, Robert. Good afternoon. I'm Catherine Marlowe, and this is All Points West. Coming up in this hour of the show, warmer temperatures in April and May took their toll on the snowpack on Vancouver Island. We'll find out why that matters heading into the summer. And which is best when it comes to engaging your brain? Reading from a screen or reading from the good old-fashioned printed page? Our science columnist has the answer after the 3:30 news. Rohit Joseph is here. Happy Friday, Rohit.
3: Hello. Happy Friday. Yeah, it's actually turned out a bit nicer than I thought it would here in Victoria.
4: It is. We went out for a little walk earlier this afternoon and it was almost warm.
3: Yeah.
4: It was warm. I'm just
3: happy the sun even made it out.
4: Blue sky, yeah. Some clouds. How's it looking for the forecast for the weekend?
3: Yeah, it's a little different. but that's not to say we can't be surprised pleasantly, too.
4: For
3: you
4: sure.
3: Know? And also, you know, we say this all the time. We do need some rain after all. So looking at tonight, we're expecting actually many areas could be seeing thunderstorms, a risk of thunderstorms throughout Vancouver Island, including East Vancouver Island, North Island, West Coast, Port Alberni, Sunshine Coast, maybe even. And then for other areas, just a chance of regular showers. For tomorrow, we're looking at a pretty cloudy day with a chance of showers yet again across most of the island and Sunshine Coast, highs between 14 and 17. And then I'd say Sunday is your best bet for a sunny day, because most areas of the island and Sunshine Coast are going to see a mix of sun and cloud on Sunday. The West Coast and North Island looking a bit cloudier with some potential drizzle for Tofino, Euclid, and Port Renfrew. But definitely Sunday is looking the nicest out of the three.
4: All right. Thank you, Rohit. Taking a look at the ferries from Swartz Bay to Swanson, all is well. The 3 has sailed and the 4 o'clock still has room. Out of Nanaimo, Duke Point to Swanson, the next sailing, the 3:15 has a little bit of room and will be leaving a little bit late. The 5:45 is full, though. So heads up, 5:45 is full. The 7 still got about half of its space available. And things are a little bit busier out of Departure Bay to Horseshoe Bay. The 4 o'clock sailing is already full. So the next available sailing is at 8:30. It's about half full right now. But BC Ferries is also warning that that vessel, the one that sails both the 4 o'clock and the 8:30, is running over an hour behind schedule because of a medical emergency that they had to deal with earlier today. So right now, they're expecting the 4 o'clock to leave 1 hour and 16 minutes late, and it could be the same for the 8:30 sailings. We'll keep an eye on that for you. And heads up to folks in Nanaimo, you may already know this. There is a significant power outage there. We've got about 1,300 customers without power around Island Highway and around, it's sort of the epicenter is Country Club Center, so Highway 19 and Bowen Road. This is because of a vehicle incident or a motor vehicle crash. BC Ferries says that they have crew assigned. They're hoping to get there at 3:45. And Rohit, that's pretty backed up traffic-wise too, right?
3: Yeah, just taking a look right now, I'd say the Island Highway side is looking a bit more backed up, particularly for northbound traffic. And then Bowen Road also a little bit slow going there. So yeah, looks like there are going to be some traffic impacts as a result of that.
4: All right. Thank you, Rohit. It is 8 o'clock, 8 minutes now after 3 o'clock. Well, the tech giant Google has an unconventional plan to cut down on invasive disease-carrying mosquitoes in the U.S. The company is asking the U.S. federal government for permission to release millions of sterilized male mosquitoes in both California and Florida. It might sound wild, but Google says they're doing it in an effort to reduce disease-carrying mosquitoes in the area. Illness from those critters, of course, results in about a million deaths a year around the world. Here to explain how this might work is Jason Tetreault. He is a microbiologist and author of The Germ Code, and we have reached him in Edmonton. Hi, Jason.
12: Well, hello there.
4: Okay, this feels like I've just read the back of a sci-fi VHS that I picked up from the corner store 30 years ago. Yeah. Except we didn't know what Google was then, I guess. But what exactly is this proposal by Google?
12: Yeah, okay. So let's just start with the goal, of course, to reduce mosquito-borne viruses. And the way that you want to do that is to reduce the mosquito population. Now, of course, we could use pesticides, but that's bad.
4: Yeah.
12: We could, however, do something a little bit different, and that is take advantage of what happens naturally in nature. And this is really what's happening is the mosquitoes, which are known as Culex quincafasciitis, which of course sounds like something from a VHS sci-fi tape.
4: Yeah.
12: It's just a mosquito. They have a natural enemy. It's called Wolbachia. It's a bacterium that gets into them and it sterilizes the males. So you take the Wolbachia, you grow it in a lab, you give it to a bunch, maybe millions of these Culex mosquitoes. And then what you do is you provide them to the natural environment. And over a short period of time, what happens is they mate, but there's no offspring, and that crashes the population by about 75 to 80%. And so this is really what they're trying to do so that there's little to no chance that the virus is going to have anywhere to go.
4: Has this strategy been tried before?
12: Yes. And that's actually the reason why Google is involved, because a number of years ago, there was a little place called James Cook University in Australia that had come up with this idea, and they were trying to get rid of dengue, but they couldn't find a way to make it widespread. So Google, or Verily at the time, came and talked with them and they created a partnership. Now, when that partnership was fostered, then they could start developing this technique for places other than that small little area of Australia. Now, they did it in Australia. They were able to almost eradicate dengue. They've done it in Brazil. They've done it in Indonesia. They continue to do it in Singapore. And again, you're seeing that massive drop in the mosquito population and the almost 100% clearance of the viruses themselves.
4: Okay, so that definitely sounds like good news. What's been the reaction to the idea in the U.S. so far?
12: Not good. As you might expect, we'll tell you what. Tell me if you've heard this before. Nobody trusts government or large companies.
4: Mm-hmm.
12: We're using biological agents to control humans. This hasn't been tested enough. That one we definitely have heard a lot. And one issue that I do hear a lot is, you know, I don't want to be bitten by these mosquitoes and have this bacteria in my bloodstream. Now, granted, I can see that being a problem. The thing is, they chose males. Males don't bite. So
4: okay.
12: A lot of the reaction has been based on social media and not science.
4: I mean, there are some sort of potentially scary ethical concerns here, right? About us interfering with natural occurring species and sending them out into the world. What do we hear about that?
12: Yeah. So, I mean, there are some valid arguments. Ecological disruption. That's a good one. But when you remove the Wolbachia from the system, it returns to normal. We know that. Biological contamination, which is, well, what if they start mixing with the other Wolbachia that are currently in that area? We haven't seen that happen, which is a really good thing. Is there proper monitoring? Well, remember, mosquitoes can only travel about 3 kilometers. So they're happening in very, very small, isolated environments. And, you know, for this particular permit, they're looking at a 10-kilometer radius just in case, right? And then, of course, the one thing that a lot of people complain about is, why are we using a third world solution, you know, killing mosquitoes using bacteria for a first world problem, which is Florida and California? And I just want to say that mosquito-borne infections are a first world problem.
4: Yeah, that seems like a
13: strange argument. We do often, though, think about when we think of mosquito illnesses, we don't necessarily think of North America. How common are mosquito-borne diseases in North America?
12: I have a question for you. Do you know what West Nile virus is?
13: Excellent point. Yes, and we have it here.
12: And the question is, why do you know that?
13: Yeah, because we have it here.
12: In 2006, there was this massive outbreak that killed, I think, 55 people. Mm-hmm. Can you imagine if we had this 20 years ago? And we actually went, ooh, look, West Nile virus. What we should do is make sure that we do this so that we can eliminate the West Nile virus from the population. You would not know what West Nile virus is. I still would. But you wouldn't have to.
13: We do know
12: that. I mean,
13: sorry, keep going.
12: I was just
13: going
12: to say, I mean, we have seen mosquito-borne illnesses in other situations. I mean, you know, when they built the Rideau Canal over there in Ottawa, they had malaria. That was bad. Eastern equine encephalitis is literally in New York City every now and then. Yellow fever mosquito, that's in Chicago. And, well, yeah, it's just kind of happening all over the place.
13: And we do actually know, too, that there are two disease-carrying species of mosquito that have been recently found on the mainland of BC in the Sea to Sky area.
12: Yeah, that's a really good point, yeah.
13: So, I mean, could we see a similar program here where we send out these sterilized males?
12: Yeah, no, I think that's a really great idea. I mean, that's a really good point that you bring that up. You know, the California serogroup virus is showing up in British Columbia, and it's a cool X and an Aedes that carry them. So we can have Wolbachia against those too. I think the question right now is, are there enough cases? Is there enough reason for us to use this at the moment? We may not be there yet. But, you know, if we start to see more of these encephalitis cases where we don't know what the cause is and we start looking for this virus, then yeah, this might be something we may want to consider. It's just at the moment, I don't think we're there yet.
13: We didn't get to this before, but I'm curious, do you have a sense of why Google? Like, I think when people think about this being scary because it's a big tech company that mm-hmm. has something to do with it, is it just because Google has lots of money and they decided to spread it around?
12: Well, no, I mean, Verily was, I think it was a side project that they wanted to start doing things like grand challenges and that, you know, solve lots of big problems.
13: Okay.
12: And, you know, James Cook University, very few people even know what it is. They had no money. So, I mean, that made for a perfect kind of collaboration, if you will. But as Verily grew and then Debug, which is what the program is called, grew, I think Google just simply said, you know what, we'll just take over that because we're a larger company. We have a better ability to do regulation and resource management and all that type of thing. So I think that's kind of the reason why. But yeah, I get it. Why would your search engine be working with bacteria to kill mosquitoes? Just does not suck, roll off the tongue very
13: no.
12: well.
13: But hey, it's 2026, Jason, so you never know.
12: No, you never know these days.
13: Thank you for catching us up on this.
12: It was a pleasure. Take care.
13: Jason Tetreault is a microbiologist and author of the book, The Germ Code. He joined us today from Edmonton. Well, the supergroup TransCanada Highwaymen are playing in Victoria on Sunday at the McPherson Playhouse. That group is made up of Chris Murphy from Sloan, Craig Northey from The Odds, Mo Berg from The Pursuit of Happiness, and Stephen Page, formerly of Bare Naked Ladies. Here they are with Carry Me.

0: Canada Highwaymen with their song Carry Me. They will be in Victoria on Sunday at the McPherson Playhouse. It's 19 minutes now after 3 o'clock. The latest bulletin on the state of the snowpack in BC is out, and the news is not good for Vancouver Island. The BC River Forecast Centre tracks snowpack. So for more on how the current conditions could affect our drought situation, we have reached Jonathan Boyd from the River Forecast Centre. Good afternoon, Jonathan.
1: Yeah, good afternoon. Thanks for having me on the show.
0: Well, thank you for joining us. How does the current snowpack on Vancouver Island compare to what is normal for this time of year?
1: Yeah. So when we get to this part of the season, the snow bulletins can come up with some wishy-washy numbers just because we're in the melt season. So it did come in at 0% of normal. There's really just two stations that make up the snow basin index at this time of year, automated stations that are high up in the mountains in Strathcona Park and the headwaters of Couch and Lake, and they just are out of snow. So looking back to the April 1st bulletin, that's the one that we use as the benchmark, the standard with which we compare years to. So this past April 1st, it was 44% of normal, well below normal. In fact, it was the third lowest in the past 40 years, just with 2015 being the absolute lowest at 15%. And then 2005 at 23% of normal. What the bulletins now offer once we get into these later stages is just an idea of how the snow is melting compared to normal conditions. So whether it's delayed melting at seasonal rates or what we've seen really across the province, which is that it's melting faster than normal. And that's because of warm temperatures in April, warm temperatures in May.
0: So sort of a combination of not having as much as we would have had to begin with and what we do have melted faster.
1: Yes, exactly.
0: So what does all of that mean for drought levels here on the island?
1: Yes, so the drought levels actually were just updated again yesterday, Thursday. So East Vancouver Island is set at level 4, which is almost at the highest level. Number 5 is the highest. And then West Vancouver Island is set at level 3. And the real driving force of that is a combination of the snowpack and then more recent precipitation deficits. So the snowpack was low this year on the island, but it wasn't necessarily because we lacked precipitation for the water year. Now, the water year is just what we tend to see the start of the rainfall season, which is October 1st, and it tracks to September 30th. And pretty well across the island, it's just been normal for the amount of precipitation that's occurred. However, the big months, it was December and March, was when they were very, very wet. Everyone on the island will remember those months just because of some warm atmospheric river events. And it rained, and it even rained in the mountains as opposed to snow because it was just a little bit warmer. And some of the snow that we might have had in the mountains even got washed away there. So flows in general for the island were pretty good in most river systems. It's just that it's gotten very, very dry since mid-March, and warm temperatures have led to that rapid melt of the low snowpack. And we're now sitting at many regions of the island at their lowest river or creek levels that we've ever had measured for this time of year. And it's pretty extensive. It's Port Renfrew there in the west, but then going up the island on the east coast or side there, it's Chemainus, Nanaimo, Parksville, Qualicum, Courtney Comox, Campbell River, Sayward, and then a little bit more in the central in Port Alberni, all have stations that are flowing absolutely at their lowest for this time of year. And the lowest official flows tend to happen starting late July into August and September, just in the real peak of the typical dry summertime. So we're heading into that stage already at a deficit. There's no reprieve coming from snowpack, and we're really at the mercy of a hope for a January, a June that might have a number of strong low pressure systems bringing in widespread rain. But at least for the near forecast, there might be some showers here or there for the next 5 to 7 days, but no significant organized precipitation event that will have any type of lasting effects in terms of making it better for the drought situation.
0: If we got that, if things changed and we had a week or two of, you know, really nasty rain, the kind that normally makes us complain in June, would that provide us any relief as we head into the summer?
1: It could for a week or two. It would probably be that we'd need it even to last through the summer as well. And we might think like, oh, well, that won't happen. But I can remember in 2019, that was the summer before the COVID pandemic. And it was really a joke amongst everyone. Most won't remember, but it's just my job that we were moving into a low snow year. Early rapid melt, very low conditions in early in mid-June, not as low as this year, but they were very low. And then the rains arrived in late June and they continued through July and August. And we had significant flooding in some areas of the interior, lots of other areas with high streamflow advisories. I think even the South Coast and Vancouver Island might have had high streamflow advisories in early August. Very unusual, but it's possible. But just typically, once you get to mid-July through the end of August, Vancouver Island is usually bone dry. There isn't real any reprieve. So to already be at this deficit and then moving into the hot season, it is concerning.
0: Well, Jonathan, I wish you were joining us with better news, but it's important to hear this. So thank you for joining us today.
1: Yeah, you're welcome.
0: Jonathan Boyd is with the River Forecast Center. And let's talk now about what may or may not be coming in the weather with Steve Jung, who is filling in for Darius Madhavi. He's been taking a closer look at the weather from our CBC studios in Vancouver. Hello, Steve.
2: Hello to you, Catherine.
0: How is our forecast looking for the weekend?
2: So I was listening to that interview that we just heard with Jonathan, and of course those concerns are absolutely warranted. And even just earlier this week, we did see some things on Vancouver Island that did make it a little bit concerning. But as we head into the weekend, I want to say that this is still a little bit of a hopeful sign. We have lots of cloud cover tonight with a chance of showers over much of the island. The evening will bring a risk of thunderstorms for large parts of the island, actually. But keep an eye out for the fire danger on south and kind of southeast parts of the island. But even just in the last day or so, we have seen that come down a little bit, just quite noticeably too. For just earlier this week, we saw parts of the island under moderate to high fire danger. We're seeing that now downgraded to low, even very low in the northwest. And it's really along that eastern portion of the island and then kind of around Nanaimo and the south parts of the island around Victoria, where the fire danger still remains quite high. But we are bracing for some wetter weather to arrive over the course of the weekend. And tomorrow we will see conditions ease a little bit from that thunderstorm risk, turning to mostly cloudy with a slight chance of showers. Might get some blue sky over Nanaimo and Campbell River, even with a mix of sun and cloud over Tofino and Ucluelet, with some winds by the water. So cloudy skies to remain in the evening with a slight chance of rain on western and inland parts of the island like Port Alberni. And tomorrow we'll see those temperatures cooling as we anticipate some of that rain in the forecast. Highs around the mid-teens for most of the island, with slightly warmer in places like Nanaimo and Comox at about 17 degrees.
0: All right, Stephen, do you have a fun fact for us today?
2: I do. And since it is Ocean Week, I thought I'd bring you a fun fact on the oceans. So the oceans can be divided into a few different zones. Catherine, which one of these zones supports 90% of marine life? Is it the sunlit zone, the twilight zone, or the midnight zone?
0: I'm going sunlit.
2: And you would be absolutely correct. The sunlit zone, or euphotic zone, is the zone that covers about the first 200 meters or so underwater from the water's surface. It's the top part of the ocean and receives the most sunlight, hence its name. 90% of marine life can be found in that first 200 meters or so. But what's more, that same 90% of marine life lives within the first 230 kilometers from shore. So the farther out and the deeper you go, the more empty it is. So the ocean really is the great unknown.
0: So much still to learn about it, and we've been hearing a lot for Oceans Week. Steve, thank you for joining us today.
2: My pleasure. Have a great weekend.
0: You too. Steve Jung filling in today for Darius Madhavi.

Coming up in the next half hour of our show, we are going to check in with our science columnist, Tora Couture, and she's got an interesting new study that looked at what people learned and retained and understood when they read on a screen, like an e-reader, versus what they learned or understood when they read on a good old-fashioned book that you hold in your hands and flip the pages one by one with paper. Tora is going to tell us what the research found. That story and more still to come on All Points West. We're also going to hear about the fastest dog in Cook Street. So much more to come on the radio. I'm Catherine Marlowe. This is All Points West, and we'll send you off now to the BC News.

0: This is CBC News from Vancouver. Good afternoon, I'm Robert Zimmerman. A Vancouver Island man accused of perpetrating a $300 million Ponzi scheme has been arrested in Georgia in Eastern Europe. Karen Larson has the details.
1: Greg Martel is a mortgage broker from Victoria who for years sold completely made-up real estate investments, promising extravagant rates of return, sometimes as high as 100% on an annualized basis. Early investors were paid out with the money from those who joined later on in the scheme until the entire Ponzi collapsed 3 years ago and Martel went on the run. CBC has now learned he's been arrested in the country of Georgia, although dates and details are unclear. Martel has not been charged criminally. Arrest warrants have been issued in Canada and the United States. Canada does not have a formal extradition treaty with Georgia. Karen Larson, CBC News, Vancouver.
0: Premier David Eby says he has faith in the leadership of the Surrey Police Service despite two police board resignations. The fallout comes after the board voted to fire former chief Norm Lipinski. John Hernandez has more.
2: Premier David Eby is staying out of Surrey's latest policing leadership struggles. The police board voted to fire police chief Norm Lipinski last Friday. Two board members have since resigned, including board chair Harley Chapel, who sounded the alarm over what he calls the growing influence of local politics over policing decisions. In times of turmoil, the province has the power to appoint an administrator to take control of a local police board, but Eby says that won't happen here.
3: The provincial government has been far too involved for too long in local police services here in the city of Surrey.
2: Meanwhile, Surrey Mayor Brenda Locke says her office had nothing to do with Lipinski's exit, and she still doesn't know why he was fired.
4: I recognize people have a lot of questions. You know, the challenge is always, this is an HR issue that they have to deal with.
2: The province says it will find replacements for the two board vacancies. John Hernandez, CBC News, Surrey.
0: A coroner's inquest will begin next month into the death of a young Indigenous woman who was found dead on a docked yacht in Richmond 4 years ago. At the time, her mother was told that her daughter died of drug toxicity and no criminality was involved. The coroner's report said her cause of death was sepsis. The BC coroner later reopened the probe into her death. The Greater Victoria Teachers Association is calling for an investigation of the Education Ministry. As John Abilon reports, it comes after texts were shared in court between a senior ministry official and a senior police officer.
5: We're calling for a probe, an inquiry into any wrongdoing that took place.
6: Carolyn Howe is the president of the Greater Victoria Teachers Association.
5: And what role that had in the dismissal of a democratically elected board of school trustees.
6: The trustees were fired in 2025 over a dispute with the province regarding police in schools. They were reinstated this past May after the province belatedly disclosed some court-ordered documents, including texts between a senior education ministry official and the deputy Victoria police chief. Howe says the union wrote to Premier David Eby nearly 2 weeks ago, but hasn't heard back. The province sent a joint statement from the education minister and premier's office. In it, Minister Lisa Beer did not comment on the letter, but said her responsibility is to understand what went wrong. No comment was provided by the premier. John Abilon, CBC News, Vancouver.
0: And the city of Nanaimo has announced it will be moving to Stage 3 water restrictions. Claire Palmer has more.
7: Under Stage 3 restrictions, outdoor watering will be restricted to just one day a week for 2 hours between 7 to 10 a.m. or 7 to 10 p.m. But most of the other restrictions are voluntary. Mike Squire is the manager of water resources with the city. He was at the city's main water source, the Jump Creek Reservoir, earlier this morning.
8: It is certainly dry. It's drier than normal. Things that we look at coming into the season like now, we look at rainfall. Over the last 2 months, the rainfall has been minimal. It's been almost record lows. And it's not enough to actually fill a reservoir.
7: With those conditions and a dry summer expected, Squire says the move to Stage 3 restrictions is necessary.
8: We're consuming about 17% more this year than we did last year at the time.
7: Some of the voluntary restrictions include limiting lawn watering and not washing vehicles. Squire says Stage 4 restrictions are often used in extreme situations, but could be possible if water use isn't curtailed and drought conditions worsen. Claire Palmer, CBC News, Nanaimo.
9: Thank you, Robert. Welcome back to All Points West. I'm Catherine Marlowe here with Rohith Joseph, who is keeping an eye on the weather for us.
10: Yeah, with the weather, we're starting to see more rain showers coming across the island, particularly tonight, East Vancouver Island, North Island, like Port Hardy, West Coast areas like Tofino, Ucluelet, Port Renfrew, as well as Port Alberni and the Sunshine Coast all have a risk of thunderstorms this evening. Really, it's only Greater Victoria and the Southern Gulf Islands that are just looking at a chance of showers. Lows tonight between 6 and 9 degrees. Tomorrow, Saturday, we're looking at a pretty cloudy day. Yet again, pretty much all areas seeing a likelihood of some showers coming down with highs between 14 and 17 degrees. Sunday's probably looking the best with most of the island and the Sunshine Coast seeing a mix of sun and cloud. West Coast and North Island are going to be pretty cloudy, but could also see some drizzle for Tofino, Ucluelet, and Port Renfrew. Sunday's highs between 13 and 18 degrees. And just taking a quick look at the roads in Nanaimo, there is a bit of congestion around Bowen Road and Island Highway, which, Catherine, you have some info on what might be causing that traffic congestion.
9: Yeah, well, we think that it's caused by a motor vehicle accident, which has also led to a power outage. So we've got about 1,400 customers without power in that area. So that's sort of on either side of Highway 19, as far north as Uplands Drive, and then down along Bowen, almost to Northfield, but not quite. And BC Hydro does say that they've got crew assigned. They're expected to arrive sort of in the next 10 minutes. No update yet on when your power will be back on, but we'll keep an eye on that for you and let you know once BC Hydro gives an update. It's 24 minutes now before 4 o'clock. Well, have you ever found yourself wondering who is the fastest dog in Cook Street Village? It is a question that will be answered this weekend at the Village Block Party in the Victoria neighborhood. Every year, the fastest dog of Cook Street Village contest is held so that dogs can race for pride and for prizes. Last year's winner was Marshall, a corgi who belongs to Candace McBride. And Candace McBride spoke to our Emily Fagan ahead of this year's races.
11: He did win last year. I entered him in it like 5 years and he would always blow it. And then finally he won last year.
12: Oh my gosh. Okay. Well, kind of bring me into that moment. Like, what did your preparations look like, you know, after all those years of not quite getting it? How did you win?
11: Well, my parents actually came down and my mom was at the finish line and he like loves my mom. And so he just like, he always has a lead. Every year he has like a bit of a lead and then he would like see someone he knew and he would turn around and blow it. And then this year he just, I don't know how he did it, but he just like went right for my mom.
12: And so tell me a little bit about Marshall.
11: Marshall is a corgi and he's very sassy, very stubborn. And yeah, he's just a funny dog. He is very chatty. He'll like howl and chat to you. And he's just a friendly, happy dog. He's friends with everyone. Everyone knows him in town. Everyone recognizes him. He's not the traditional, like, tan and white corgi. He's a black and white one. So he kind of stands out. He's just a happy dog.
12: And so for people who, you know, might be hearing the story that, like, have never been to the dog races at Cook Street Block Party, can you kind of talk me through, like, what it's like to go and, like, what the energy is like, you know, when you're, you know, about to race?
11: Oh, it's so fun. It's such a cool event that they put on. Everyone gets into it. Everyone kind of gathers around, cheering on the dogs. The whole community comes together. It's always such a good turnout. It's pretty chaotic at the beginning. Like, all the dogs are barking. There's a lot going on. But everyone gets into it. It's so cute, and everyone cheers, and they have really good prizes. And Marshall won, the prize is free dog food for a year. And you go into Paws on Cook and you get to pick a bag of a can of food every month, any size, any protein.
12: Wow.
11: It's so generous. Yeah. And Marshall's on a raw food diet. So we donate. I kept a couple of bags of kibble, but we donated most of them to like rescue agencies in town.
12: Nice. And so can you tell me a little bit about like what it takes, you know, to have the dog that wins? Because I assume it's not just like one race. Like how many times did Marshall had to win?
11: They do the time. So he won his heat and we just thought that was exciting enough. And then a few hours later, I think after all the races were done, they called me and he had the fastest time and he gets to go on stage and they give him like an engraved dog bowl and so many treats. Yeah, it was really funny.
12: And what was it like in that moment standing up there with Marshall, you know, after all those years of never quite making it?
11: I was shocked. I was like, how did he finally do it? But we were all so excited. I didn't even care about the prize. I was just like, oh, it's nice he finally won.
12: Will you be racing again this year?
11: Not this year. He's retired now. He's definitely slowing down. He turned 7 at the end of the month, but we'll go and cheer everyone on.
12: Mm-hmm. Fair enough. And I mean, once you're the champ, you know, it's a nice time to retire.
11: We'll give someone else a chance.
12: And so are you looking forward to the dog races and the block party, you know, more broadly?
11: I am. Yeah, I live in like Fairfield Cook Street Village area, so we can just walk there. It's like a kid-friendly event, dog-friendly event, a bunch of local vendors. They've got like a beer garden. They've got live music. The whole Cook Street like shuts down. And it's just a great event. And it's always nice on that day. Last year was so hot, but everyone's just like out there having a good time. And yeah, vibes are high. It's a really great festival they put on.
9: That was my colleague Emily Fagan speaking with Candace McBride, whose dog Marshall won last year's fastest dog in Cook Street Village. The competition is happening again this year. It is on Sunday at the Village Block Party in Cook Street Village here in Victoria. Well, let's go now to the world of business for an update there. Here is Chris Edwards.
13: Good afternoon. Starting off, Statistics Canada reported this morning that the Canadian economy added 88,000 jobs in May. That's the first big increase in jobs since November of last year, and it was entirely concentrated in full-time positions. Canada added 154,000 of those last month, so we only come to the 88,000 number I just mentioned when we remove the 66,000 part-time jobs that went away. Unemployment also ticked down to 6.6%. It was 6.9% in April. And youth unemployment also fell to 13.4%. So still elevated, but overall, a strong report. We spoke to Brendan Bernard from employment website Indeed about the numbers. He said they were a good sign, but don't read too much into them.
14: It's a relief. It also doesn't change the kind of like fundamental big picture of what's going on in the job market. These labor force survey numbers are so easy to react strongly to month to month. And May, good news story, the numbers were stronger than expected. But this follows a really weak start to the year. We saw declines in 3 of the first 4 months of 2026. And now we get a nice pop to reverse those earlier declines. The trend is somewhere in between.
13: In terms of particular sectors, the construction industry in particular did quite well. It added about 27,000 jobs. IT and food services got a jump as well. Switching to retail news now, the price of chicken in Canada has risen significantly in recent years, primarily because of a big increase in demand as other foods have become more expensive as well. According to StatsCan, just in the last year, the price of a whole chicken has jumped nearly 10%, and that follows years of previous increases that were well above inflation. I spoke to BC Chicken Growers Association VP Matthew Bergsma about why that is, and he pointed to 2 major causes.
15: Obviously, avian influenza we have worked through over a number of years now, which has made has put a bit of a strain on the production, but we've been able to manage it quite well. But also, we've seen quite the demand increase due to the cost of beef. So chicken has definitely been demanded more from our processors. And in attempt to try to fill it, we're trying to increase our production, but you know, it doesn't happen overnight.
13: Now, historically, ground beef has been cheaper than chicken, but that changed in 2024. And to put the demand coming from beef into perspective, the price of beef in Canada has gone up over 60% in the last 5 years, primarily because the size of beef herds plummeted a few years ago and are still recovering. So we likely have a ways to go before demand for chicken and thus prices start to slow down. And finally, People from all over the world are starting to flow in to Toronto and Vancouver for the World Cup next week, and cannabis stores in both cities say they're planning special events for those influx of tourists. And that's because recreational cannabis is still not legal in most countries. It's decriminalized in Mexico and a lot of US states, but it's still against the law in most of Europe and South America. So when those people get here, the hope is they'll look at Toronto and Vancouver the way we used to look at Amsterdam, a chance to try some. Ontario's cannabis distributor says they could see sales increase by up to 10%. And one Toronto store is going to sell trophy-shaped bongs. Though I'll note that smoking is still strictly prohibited at the stadiums themselves. For CBC Radio, I'm Chris Edwards.
16: Thank you, Chris. It is 15 minutes now before 4 o'clock. Well, do you have a preference for reading off a screen or reading with a book in your hands? It's a personal choice, of course, but it turns out your brain has a preference. Neuroscientists in Japan looked into what happens inside your head when consuming books in different media formats, and they found that there is one that reigns supreme. Our science columnist, Tora Couture, is here to tell us about it. Hello, Tora.
17: Hi, Catherine.
16: Okay, so which format came out on top?
17: Well, guess.
16: I mean, I love holding a book in my hands, so I'm going with that.
17: Yeah, so do most people. But of course, the convenience of the e-reader, I get that too, which sure. I have both, right? Yeah. But according to neuroscientists, is that it's not, it is the feeling of the book in your hand, but your brain activity differs between reading that physical book versus reading a digital book. And most importantly, your brain activity differs, but you also understand the story better when you read the physical copy.
16: Okay. And so how does the brain activity actually differ?
17: Well, it looks like what they showed in their data really clearly was that brain activity, when you read the physical copy or physical book, engages both hemispheres of the brain. So the left brain, right brain. Okay. The digital copy does not. There's more activity, more diverse or broad activity in the brain when you read the physical book. Areas of the brain linked to different forms of comprehending language. So not just like verbal language, not just visual language, but the complexities of it. The authors also found reading on paper engages areas of the brain that are like spatial organization, and it help you organize the story information. As opposed to just understand the plot, you understand sort of the narrative tools used. You can see them better, you can feel them better, that lead to higher comprehension.
16: And before I ask you the next question, just to be clear, this is just ebook versus paper book, right? This wasn't audiobooks?
17: They did not do audiobooks.
16: Okay.
17: Yeah, they haven't done audiobooks, and I'll say to that point, they haven't done audiobooks yet.
16: Okay. So how can you study how your brain organizes and assesses the information?
17: It's obviously a complicated study. It got a little bit more complicated with the technical challenge. I can maybe talk about that. But
16: yeah.
17: They used fMRI analysis. So it's been a while since we've talked about it on the show. Functional magnetic resonance imaging. It's a way that scientists use to map out where blood is going in the brain. And where the blood is going, the argument and the studies have shown, it's where that brain regions that are active, and you

0: questions, you know, about the complexities of the story, the structure, not just the plot or character names.
1: Okay.
0: And the people who read the print copy answered those questions better and more quickly. And so they called it narrative structural integration was better when you read the print copy, and just a better, better understanding, better depth of knowledge about the plot.
1: And for people who don't know, they were reading manga here. What is that?
0: Oh, yeah. So manga is becoming wildly popular outside of Japan, but it's incredibly popular in Japan, widely consumed. Graphic novels with this gorgeous Japanese artistry. And there's a reason they chose manga here, because if you've ever read, you know, like these are adult-focused graphic novels. Mm-hmm. And sometimes it's almost hard to process which panels you read in what order. They're not just your Archie comics with like six blocks, right?
1: Exactly.
0: And there's visual cues, there's spatial ordering of the panels, there's of course dialogue and all that. They're sophisticated stories. But the researchers suggested that, you know, they could see there's more with lots going on. They could probably see differences in what is going on in the brain versus digital and print better. And they certainly found pretty obvious data. But they suggest this isn't unique to manga. This isn't unique to graphic novels, that this is a brain processing difference when you consume story.
1: Okay.
0: And in this case, digital versus analog.
1: So what can we learn from this research about the best format to learn from while reading?
0: Well, I think the reality is it's context dependent. You know, if you do want to just come away with this really deep understanding of the story's complexity, holding that book is the best way to do that. And there are books, I think, that require that. I don't know. I love historical fiction, and I find myself needing sometimes to like flip back to the map or the complex family tree of everyone involved, or even just knowing the order of events, because I remember the feeling of how far into the book it was. I read my e-reader and I don't remember whether that was a 25 or 50% of the way through the book.
1: Yep.
0: Right. But I can feel it, and that tactile interaction with the book, that's where they think you can actually do that ordering of events, that understanding of like narrative structure better. But at the same time, e-readers, hey, you can carry 20 books on vacation and slide it into your back pocket, right? And for books that maybe, and I don't want to throw shade at any of these, but like, because I love them, the Emily Henrys, the James Pattersons, the page turners, the airport books, they don't have the same, let's call it narrative complexity as the new Ken Follett.
1: Sure.
0: Okay. Fair. And so those may be suited better, but if you're studying for your exams at the end of the month in high school, get that physical book. If you're reading a self-help book where you really want to integrate this into your life, the physical book is better. And this goes with, like, there's lots of conversations now about analog versus digital.
1: Mm-hmm.
0: And everything from booking an appointment, if you write that down on a sticky note with pen to page, or you put it in your phone, it takes the same amount of time, but the pen to page has a different learning memory association with it. If you're studying and you type out your notes versus writing them on a tablet versus writing them on a piece of paper, a piece of paper goes significantly further in truly integrating that information into your brain. So from an educational setting, analog is best. From an enjoyment setting, just read. Doesn't matter. Your preference. I mean, some of those books feel like 1,000 pounds, but sometimes they're worth it.
1: For sure. Tora, thank you.
0: You're welcome.
1: Tora Couture is our science columnist. Well, the raccoons are back. Not the ones in your alleyway, but if you're someone who grew up in the 80s or the 90s, you might remember the Canadian animated series The Raccoons. And the creator of the show recently put out a remastered version of the cartoon soundtrack featuring some modern remixes, including this version of the show's theme song, Run With Us, by the White Rock sister duo, Fionn.

0: All right, have you transported back in time? That was a 2026 version of the theme song of the classic in 80s and 90s show The Raccoons. The song is called Run With Us, that remix done by the White Rock sister duo Fian. Before we head off to the news, Rohit, you got a traffic note for us.
1: Yeah, so in Langford, there's a malfunctioning railway crossing arm at the intersection of Pete Road, Meaford Avenue, and Station Avenue. So people, just avoid the area because right now Langford is trying to fix this malfunctioning rail crossing arm, which is currently blocking traffic.
0: All right, not good. We'll keep an eye on that for you, and we'll give you an update if we can get one after the news as well about those traffic delays in Nanaimo. You're listening to All Points West on CBC Radio 1. I'm Catherine Marlowe. We will be back after the World This Hour.
2: Feel that? 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And it's back on CBC Gem, with six fierce clubs battling all season long for glory. 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
4: One of the biggest shows on TV right now is the HBO Max drama, The Pitt. Maybe you've seen it, and maybe you're convinced you're a real doctor now. You're going to hear from Catherine Lanassa, who plays charge nurse Dana Evans on that show, about how being on The Pitt has truly changed her life.
5: From CBC News, The World This Hour, I'm Kaz Bovin. Canada added 88,000 jobs last month, mostly in construction, culture, recreation, and transportation. The boost is beyond what economists had expected, but experts warn that doesn't mean Canada's economy is out of the woods. Peter Armstrong reports.
6: The Canadian economy has this way of surprising us, injecting a dose of good news just when we least expect it. The start of this year has been pretty terrible. GDP contracted for two straight quarters. Canada had lost more than 100,000 jobs. And with real wars and trade wars dragging on, the outlook wasn't exactly rosy. Then along came the jobs report for May.
7: It's a relief.
6: That's Brendan Bernard, chief economist with the job search site Indeed. But he says that relief should be tempered with reality.
7: It also doesn't change the kind of like fundamental big picture of what's going on in the job market.
6: And what's going on in the jobs market is the same thing that's going on with the Canadian economy. The economy sure isn't booming, but it isn't quite falling apart either. Peter Armstrong, CBC News, Toronto.
5: Ottawa's one-time top-up of the new groceries and essentials benefit rolled out today. Prime Minister Mark Carney.
8: Today, 12 million Canadians will receive a groceries and essentials benefit. It's a significant amount of money, checks up to $533 today for a family of four to help with the cost of living.
5: Carney says the quarterly benefit will also increase by 25% over the next 5 years. The benefit replaces the GST-HST tax credit and is aimed at helping lower and middle-income Canadians. Those with direct deposit will see it land in their accounts, while those without will be mailed a check. Canada is imposing a temporary ban on livestock coming from areas in the U.S. where a flesh-eating parasite, the New World screwworm, has been identified. A case in a calf in Texas has been confirmed. Screwworm maggots eat living tissue from warm-blooded animals and can cause severe damage and even death. It was eliminated from U.S. soil for decades, but the flies have been moving north through Central America and Mexico. Three British men have pleaded guilty to charges stemming from the death of an Owen Sound, Ontario restaurant owner in 2023. The man was fatally punched as the three tried to run off without paying their bill. Philip Leshanuk has more.
9: Robert Evans Jr. pleaded guilty to manslaughter for throwing the punch that led to Sharif Rahman's death. 25-year-old Evans Jr. apologized, saying, quote, "I'm sickened by the damage I've caused." His father, Robert Evans Sr., and uncle, Barry Evans, were both charged as accessories after the fact for helping him flee the country. Justice Chris Chorney sentenced each to 21 months in prison, which is covered by the time served in pretrial custody. They will stay in custody until CBSA moves to deport them. The Crown and defense made a joint submission that Evans Jr. served 42 months for manslaughter, or an additional 8 months. Owen Sound resident Maureen Ahmed knows the Rahman family.
10: I personally think it wasn't enough.
9: Rahman's family were not in court. The Crown read a statement on their behalf saying they struggle daily and are lost. Evans Jr. will be back in court next month. Philip Leshadock, CBC News, Toronto.
5: Quebec's health minister, Sonia Bélanger, has tabled a bill to ban the sale of energy drinks to children under 16. That comes after a teenager died in 2024 after drinking a can of Red Bull while taking medication for ADHD. The adoption is being held up by Conservative National Assembly member Mighty Blanchette-Vezina. She says there hasn't been enough time to study the legislation. The Quebec Assembly recesses next Friday, meaning time is running out to pass the bill this session. And Sunwing Vacation says it's indefinitely suspending all of its operations in Cuba. The island is in the middle of its worst economic and energy crisis in recent history. The Trump administration has pushed Cuba to the brink by imposing a large-scale oil blockade. Sunwing says the decision to suspend its operations was difficult. The move also applies for Sunwing's parent company, WestJet. That's your World This Hour. For CBC News, I'm Kaz Boivin.
0: Thank you, Kaz. Good afternoon. I'm Catherine Marlowe. Welcome back to All Points West. Well, coming up this hour, as you have been hearing, there's good news on the job front with 88,000 more jobs in Canada last month. We'll find out more about why that happened and what it suggests about the overall health of the economy. And later this hour, we will hear from a local fashion designer who will be selling her wares at this weekend's Africa Fest. She makes her own clothes inspired by her heritage. All that and more coming up this hour of the show. Rohit Joseph is standing by with a look at the weather.
1: Yeah, but I'll just start with traffic because not too long ago, Catherine, I mentioned there was a malfunctioning railway crossing arm in Langford. And thankfully, that's been fixed.
0: Hey.
1: It was at the intersection of Pete Road, Meaford Avenue. I hope I'm saying that right. Meaford or Mayford, I'm not sure. And Station Avenue. And for a while, it was blocking traffic because... Yeah, we still need, I guess, railway arms even when the trains are not going.
0: There's
1: but
0: no railway.
1: But it's been resolved very quickly, so that's good news. The other traffic thing I just wanted to quickly bring attention to is at Bowen Road and Island Highway, that intersection in Nanaimo. We're still seeing a bit of backed up traffic, but I would say it's improved from even just a half hour ago. So it's definitely starting to look a bit better over there. And in terms of the weather. Tonight, we are seeing a risk of thunderstorms for many parts of the island, including East Vancouver Island, North Island, West Coast, Port Alberni, and for the Sunshine Coast. It's just Greater Victoria and the Southern Gulf Islands that seems to just have a chance of showers this evening, with lows across our listening areas between 6 and 9 degrees.
0: Thank you, Rohit. Related to that power or that traffic issue in Nanaimo, that has also caused a power outage. So there's a motor vehicle accident. BC Hydro says that has led to about 1,400 customers without power in Nanaimo, sort of expanding from the intersection of Bowen and Highway 19 or Island Highway. BC Hydro says the crew has arrived. So last we had heard they were on their way. They have now arrived. No update yet on when your power will come back on, but we'll keep you posted. Taking a look at the ferries. It's getting a little busy on a Friday afternoon here. So from Sports Bay to Tsawwassen, there is a one sailing wait. So the 5 is full to vehicle traffic. The 6 o'clock still has 27% of its vehicle space available. Same thing from Duke Point to Tsawwassen. The 5:45 is full. The 7 o'clock is about half full. And a little bit more complicated from Departure Bay to Horseshoe Bay. So the 4 o'clock is full and is also delayed because of an issue earlier this afternoon where a passenger had a medical emergency that BC Ferries had to assist with. That the Queen of Cowichan, which is running back and forth between Departure Bay and Horseshoe Bay, is running over an hour behind schedule. So the 4 o'clock is expected to leave about an hour and 16 minutes late. The 8:30 sailing is also expected to be delayed by could be more than an hour later this evening. And a couple of delays on the minor routes. These are ones ranging from like 20 minutes to 30 minutes behind schedule on the Swartz Bay to Southern Gulf Islands route, the Chemainus Penelicut Thetis route, and the Crofton to Salt Spring route. All of those sailings are currently behind schedule between 20 and 30 minutes. It's 8 minutes now after 4 o'clock. Well, we are wrapping up the week with some surprising, in a good way, economic news for the country. As you've been hearing in the news, Statistics Canada released new data today that shows there were 88,000 more jobs in Canada's labor market in May. That stronger than expected performance prompted a drop in the unemployment rate. For his insight on what's behind today's job numbers, we've reached Moshe Lander. He is a senior lecturer in the Department of Economics at Concordia University in Montreal. Hello.
11: Hello.
0: Why are these numbers better than expected?
11: Well, it's possible that economists every once in a while do get things wrong. And so it's possible that we might have understated what's going on in the labor market. But that's merely to offset the fact that we were overestimating what was going to happen in the labor market in the first part of the year. I think this is just the nature of the up and down of the economy. And, you know, a lot of the first part of this year was characterized by job losses. And maybe businesses are looking at the situation saying it's not as bad as we thought. And so they're doing an exercise in trying to hire back workers, or maybe expand in the thought that things are going to get better in the second half of the year.
0: And what kind of jobs are we talking about here that were added?
11: Well, the good news is that a lot of them were full-time jobs, and Canadians have been frustrated that whatever job gains we've been having in the last few months have been mostly part-time, even though they're looking for full-time. It's just employers have not been willing to extend full-time jobs. But now it seems that a lot of these jobs were full-time in nature. A lot of the jobs, too, were going to youth, and youth unemployment in Canada continues to be a problem. It's no different than in a lot of other parts of the world. But the idea here that at least businesses are looking to extend employment opportunities to youth on a full-time basis means that that old argument that you and I probably had when we were younger of how can I get a job without an experience and how do I get experience without a job might be at least solved temporarily for some of these youth that are being hired. And the industries themselves that have been seeing benefits are construction, which makes a lot of sense because a lot of the infrastructure projects that we're trying to push in Canada. And we've also seen some growth opportunities in food and beverage and tourism, which is not at all surprising given, of course, the nice weather. And that's when tourists like to come to Canada. And the World Cup in Vancouver and Toronto is having spillover opportunities for the rest of Canada to try and capitalize on tourists that are maybe coming to see Canada as a whole, not just those two cities.
0: Right. Now, we have spent the last week talking about how Canada has entered a technical recession, meaning two consecutive quarters of contraction in economic growth. There's been great debate over how we define that, whether we should be talking about that. But how do we square that with today's job numbers?
11: Yeah, it does seem that there's a bit of a disconnect here when we have these two competing ideas. But in fact, it's possible that both could be true. So on the one hand, we could be talking about that the GDP numbers that we were focusing on last week were to the end of March, the end of the first quarter. But the numbers that you and I are talking about now are for May. And so that's the second quarter of 2026. And so when we get around to GDP in the second quarter, it might turn out that in fact Canada was growing. And this is just our first glimpse at that success. The other possibility is we could be talking about labor hoarding. And labor hoarding is where employers might go to employees and say, I should be firing you right now because the economy is not doing particularly well and we don't really have a need for you. But there is the possibility that at some point in the near future, we would need to look for people, hire people. And so, you know what? Why don't we just keep you around right now? And rather than firing you and looking for you later, we'll keep you and ask you to do, let's call it spring cleaning. All of those things in the factory or the office that we normally neglect because we're too busy focused on the business of business. But now that we have a little bit of free time, let's take care of it. And in exchange for not firing you, hopefully when things do pick up, you won't ask for some big fat raise that's going to blow our costs out of proportion. And so a little bit of give and take here might help everybody.
0: What do the job numbers today suggest about the overall health of the economy then?
11: You know, the word that we keep throwing around in Canada is resilient. And I think it's another sign of Canadian resilience that despite 18 months of the largest disruption to the Canadian economy since the Second World War, not counting COVID, you know, we still find a way to keep on keeping on. And even last week when we were talking about a technical recession, at the worst, the economy shrunk by 0.1%. That's like 10 cents out of $100. Not a big deal in the grand scheme of things. And so the fact that the labor market is coming back saying, hey, you know what? We're actually doing rather well, despite all of the talk of 51st state insults at two different prime ministers, trade disruptions, tariffs. The Canadian economy still seems to find a way to get it done. It doesn't alleviate cost of living and affordability concerns for the average Canadian. I get that. But it is a sign that we're maybe a little bit better off than we think.
0: What other indicators then are you watching for in the economy in the weeks ahead?
11: you know, we're always going to be talking about the headline stuff, GDP, exchange rates, inflation rates, interest rates, of course, are going to be a topic next week. Maybe I'm back on again to talk about what the Bank of Canada is up to there. Unemployment comes up once a month. You know, to me, though, the real thing is, what's Canada's productivity numbers? And I think politicians have neglected that for about 35 years now. And I could make an argument that a lot of Canada's cost of living and affordability issues really tie to that flat to falling productivity number. And if politicians would just focus their attention on how to boost that number, I bet you a lot of our problems for a lot of Canadians go away.
0: And what is that number?
11: So productivity is basically measuring output per person, and it has been flat to declining for 35 years. So where Pierre Poilievre says that this is 10 years of liberal rule, it goes much further back, all the way to the Mulroney days, where politicians have been neglecting trying to make sure that Canadians are their best selves. And because both left and right have neglected it, it really has fallen from where it was, say, 90% of the U.S. figure to now around 65% of the U.S. figure. And it's not because Americans are workaholics. It's because the Canadian economy really hasn't been functioning on full cylinders. On a year-to-year basis, you maybe don't notice it, but accumulated over decades, it really has become apparent to a lot of Canadians that we're in a lot of trouble. If they just focus on how to try and boost that productivity number, there is a chance that there is a way out of for a lot of us to find a way back to an affordable lifestyle.
0: Moshe, we'll leave it there. Thank you for joining us today.
11: Anytime.
0: Moshe Lander is a senior lecturer in the Department of Economics at Concordia University. We reached him today in Montreal. It's 14 minutes after 4 o'clock, and let's get a sneak peek at the 4:30 news. Here's Robert Zimmerman.
12: More than 1.6 million eligible British Columbians will be getting a bonus payment as the GST credit is replaced with a new grocery benefit. There are more calls for MLA Jordan Keeley to resign after he was charged with sexual assault. And a BC First Nation has made a $12 million settlement with a tugboat operator after a spill 10 years ago that sent about 110,000 liters of diesel into the water around Bella Bella. More BC news coming up at the bottom of the hour.
0: Thank you, Robert. You're listening to All Points West on CBC Radio 1. I'm Catherine Marlowe. Well, if you were walking around Government Street in Victoria earlier today, you might have seen some folks dressed in red and white with painted faces. They were members of the Red Rebels Victoria, and they were putting on a demonstration for World Environment Day. They paired up with the Red Rebels were the Seniors for Climate Victoria and Climate Justice Victoria. And our own Isabella Khaleesi spoke with some members from Seniors for Climate about why they were out earlier today. Here's her conversation with Julie Johnson, Catherine Martinez, and Kathleen Whipp.
13: The Red Rebels are here today. The Red Rebels is a group that started during Extinction Rebellion, when that whole thing was happening in London and England back in 2018, and we have a Victoria troop now. So it's a mime troop. They're silent all the time, and they just evoke our emotions around, our feelings around climate change and the climate emergency. Climate Justice Victoria is here because, of course, climate change is a huge social equity issue. And the way that we go about making climate action happen is going to impact the most vulnerable people first and worst.
14: And so you guys were talking about how there's like a call out for seniors specifically for climate to break the silence around climate change. Like, why is that kind of coming up now? Why is it so important?
15: We're watching a lot of people are disappointed about the legislation that's been coming forward on the federal level and the LNG project provincially. And we're feeling like we're going backwards. So we really have to start working hard to spread the word, but also 75% of Canadians, Abacus Data Research, they have told us that they are very concerned about climate change. 75% of Canadians. So people don't realize that they're in the majority, and a lot of people have given up, and we want to let them know. So that's one of our charts, shows everybody that. Mm-hmm. And we've got lots of hard work to do, but we want everybody to know that they're not alone.
16: And it's actually an informal little study that we're doing with our flip chart here on the street to ask people, how concerned are you about climate change? And you can put your red dot wherever you want. And it clearly shows 75% to 80% of the people who've responded have put their red dot in very concerned. So just informally, we're reproducing the research results as well. And so the challenge is that people are concerned and they don't really know what kind of action to take. So we're trying to have conversations with with people on the street, just informally, and, you know, just to bring this issue into awareness and to get a sense of who you can find in your own community who are workshopping and educating and doing a lot of writing campaigns, so people have a focus of where to direct their concerns.
17: And of course, 30% of Canadians are seniors, and we have a lot of voting power because we tend to vote. We have a lot of money as a demographic, and it's time for us to ensure that our children and our grandchildren and our great-grandchildren have a future, let alone a healthy, safe future. We want them to have a future.
14: What's like the number one thing that people are kind of like, yes, I want to fight against climate change, I want like the federal government to pay more attention, what can they do?
15: Write letters, number one. Anybody who can afford to needs to go to renewables, needs to put solar on their house. That way we'll have less and less of the greenhouse gases.
17: Another thing that's so fast to do is to start eating a more plant-forward diet. Some would call it vegan, but vegan tends to scare people off. But just be eating more vegetables. The meat and dairy industries emit an awful lot of greenhouse gases. So methane. With your methane especially, and so with your very next meal, you can have a positive impact.
0: Those are three members of Seniors for Climate Victoria. You heard Julie Johnson, Catherine Martinez, and Kathleen Whipp. They were speaking with our Isabella Calisi during a demonstration today on Government Street in Victoria. It's 19 minutes now after 4 o'clock. Well, it is allergy season, and wildfire season is right around the corner. That makes it a more sensitive time for kids with asthma. And the BC Lung Foundation is offering its free asthma education camps this summer. They are in Vancouver, but they do offer some travel subsidies. And joining us now with more is Robin Wilson, a board member at the BC Lung Foundation and someone with asthma who went to this camp as a kid. Good afternoon, Robin.
18: Catherine, thanks so much for having me.
0: Thank you for joining us. Can you tell us about these camps and how they differ from other summer camps?
18: So the two camps that we're offering in summer, they involve a few different components. So part of it is asthma education. So walking the participants through what is asthma exactly, how does it affect them, what are some of the mitigating strategies, how to use their puffers and medication. And another huge component of it is just being able to get out and have fun. They go on a pickleball field trip. They have water balloon fights. Get outside and play soccer or other sports. I think it just really offers the opportunity for kids with asthma to have a summer camp experience in a safe environment.
0: And I guess for some kids with asthma, it would be harder to have one of those at a camp where there weren't other people around who were aware of the difficulties that they dealt with.
18: Yeah, I think a big part of that is just the camps themselves are hosted with healthcare professionals on site, people that are in an environment where they know about the complexities of respiratory disease and asthma. So from a health standpoint, they're supported. But then also in a normal camp scenario, you with asthma, you also oftentimes have allergies that come hand in hand. And so things like food at camp become very difficult, especially when you think about cross-contamination. So being able to have, that's what when I say like a safe environment, it's not only the physical environment, but it's also around things, food safety, for example, when you're even just having a snack.
0: Now, you were one of the first kids to attend one of these camps back in the 90s. What do you remember about it?
18: Well, when I went to camp, it was a 7-day overnight camp. So it was a little bit of a different setup. I turned 6 at camp. But I remember just having an absolute blast. I remember I hadn't been to a summer camp before, so I didn't have anything to compare it to. But part of the reason for that was because I had another health complexity. So camp itself offered me the opportunity to actually go to a summer camp. But I just remember having a lot of fun, and now being on the flip side of it, back being involved as a board member, and now going back and being involved at the camps. It's funny, I get these like nostalgic waves of what it was like being there and being around other kids that were just like me, which was the concern.
0: We'll probably just ask you one more question because our connection isn't great here, but just to be clear, these aren't summer camps, sleepover camps anymore. These are day camps now?
18: Correct. They're day camps. So we have two camps running this summer, one at the end of July and one's in the middle of August. And they're 1 to 4:30 p.m. each day. So students will come and have a bit of the educational programming and then also get some of the other fun that we do each day.
0: And I understand you're offering some travel subsidies for kids on the island who might want to attend. Can you tell us about that?
18: That's correct. So there are $1,000 travel subsidies available for qualified registrants. So when you're applying to participate in the camp, if you include that as part of your application, there is that subsidy available to help help with the cost of coming over to the mainland for the camp.
0: Well, Robin, thank you for telling us about it today.
18: Thank you so much for having me.
0: Robin Wilson is a board member at the BC Lung Foundation. To learn more about their asthma camps, just go to bclung.ca and search asthma camp. Again, that's bclung.ca and then search asthma camp. Well, it is time to get a sneak peek at tomorrow's episode of Vibin, which we get to do really live in person, of course, because the host of Vibin happens to be our very own Rohith Joseph. What's on the show this week, Rohith?
1: Well, this week, you got Jack Jay, who's an Australian-Canadian artist. When he was thinking of moving here for university, it's kind of funny hearing somebody from Sydney, Australia, which is a pretty, you know, big cosmopolitan city,
0: yeah,
1: saying that, you know, I feel like I was in sort of no man's land for music. I wanted to go where the music is happening. And for him, at least, Vancouver and the West Coast, the Pacific Northwest, represented this exciting music scene. So he wanted to come here and be a part of it. And then soon after he came here for university, he met his future music collaborator at a hot dog lineup on one of those frosh university days. So, you know, go to those things, you know,
0: yeah,
1: kids, if you're hearing that. You never know who you'll meet. You might meet somebody that you're going to become creative partners with. But all that to say, he then went on to start a music label with that guy. And now he's going to be performing at CBC Vancouver's Home Pitch concert series. And he's this very talented guy. So here's a taste of his music. This is Jack Jay with a track off his album Blue Desert. This song is called At Last.

0: That is the Australian-Canadian musician Jack Jay with his song At Last. You can hear more of Jack and his music on Vibin tomorrow with our own Rohit Joseph. That is right here on CBC Radio 1 after the 4 o'clock news and on CBC Music on Sunday nights, or you can stream it anytime on CBC Listen. Now, we wouldn't normally share traffic notes for the mainland, but this is a useful one to know if you are planning on taking a ferry to Tsawwassen tonight or tomorrow night and you are planning to drive north when you get off the ferry and go through the George Massey Tunnel. You will not be able to do so because they are closing the Massey Tunnel tonight and tomorrow night. So from 10 p.m. tonight until 4:30 tomorrow morning, and then again 10 p.m. Saturday to 4:30 Sunday morning. This is because of some essential maintenance that the BC Ministry of Transportation and Transit says needs to happen. So again, if you are going to be in over on the mainland tonight or tomorrow night, the Massey Tunnel will be closed completely in both directions from 10 p.m. this evening to 4:30 tomorrow morning and 10 o'clock Saturday evening until 4:30 Sunday morning. When we come back after the news, we're going to talk to a local fashion designer about what it's like to design and make clothes right here in Victoria. But first, we will send you off to the BC News.
1: News.
2: This is CBC News from Vancouver. Good afternoon, I'm Robert Zimmerman. New numbers from Statistics Canada show 88,000 jobs were added to the Canadian economy in May. That's much more than the 10,000 predicted by economists. Meanwhile, more than 1.5 million eligible British Columbians can expect a bonus payment in their bank account starting today. Beneath Braich has the details.
3: We know that Canadians are facing a lot of headwinds.
4: Randeep Sarai is Canada's Secretary of State for International Development. He says starting today, low to modest income families who receive a GST top-up every quarter can expect a bonus of up to $267 if they're a single person, and then $530 if they're a family of four. It's part of the transition to the Canada Groceries and Essentials Benefit, which is replacing the GST credit and boosting funds over the next 5 years.
3: A 25% increase from what they were getting before.
4: Douglas Gibson with Archway Abbotsford Food Bank hopes the support can help alleviate demand.
5: We are struggling to keep up. It's an income shortage issue compared to the high cost of living. So anything in the direction of this top-up that the government's offering is positive.
4: Hika Morton runs a nonprofit grocery store in Abbotsford. She welcomes the boost, but
6: it's definitely not enough. It has just become so tough for families.
4: Eligible British Columbians will receive today's top-up automatically by direct deposit or mail. Beneath Braich, CBC News, Abbotsford.
2: Premier David Eby is calling on independent MLA Jordan Keeley to resign after being charged with sexual assault. Katie DeRosa has the details.
7: If you're facing serious criminal charges, you can't simultaneously be representing your constituents.
8: Premier David Eby says Jordan Keeley should resign. Keeley has been charged with sexual assault in relation to an incident from 2024. Richmond Centre MLA Han Chan has also resisted calls to resign. Earlier this year, he was kicked out of the BC Conservative Caucus after he was charged with assault by choking. The government passed a law in 2022 that requires municipal politicians charged with a crime to take a leave of absence until the case is resolved. Anti-violence advocate Angela Marie McDougall says that should apply to MLAs as well.
9: If we are acting with integrity, there is a standard of conduct.
8: Hamish Telford is a political science professor with the University of the Fraser Valley.
10: Any stepping aside, resignation or leave of absence might be interpreted as an admission of guilt.
8: None of the charges against Keeley or Chan have been proven in court. Katie DeRosa, CBC News, Victoria.
2: The BC Coroner's Service says there has been nearly three times as many motorcycles medical deaths in BC this spring. Keir Junos has the details.
1: Between March 1st and May 31st, 14 motorcyclists were killed in BC. That's compared to 5 deaths over the same span of time last year. Riding instructor Ambrose Ho stresses it's important to stay vigilant on provincial highways.
11: I always expect something to happen around a corner.
1: The BC Coroner's Service says some of the recent deaths involved collisions with animals. It's a situation Ho says he's seen in dashcam footage. He calls it target fixation.
11: And all you see is their hands tensing up, holding their breath, and then the motorcycle just continues hitting towards the hazard.
1: Other recent deaths came from riders poorly navigating curves in the road. Sergeant Andrew Lever with the U.S. Police says this is a good time to refresh bike skills.
12: If you haven't been out on the road since maybe last summer, it might be a good idea to get out in an empty parking lot, practice your U-turns, practice your emergency stops, just to get those skills back up.
1: Keir Junos, CBC News, Surrey.
2: And the operator of a Kelowna daycare center is suing their landlord and property manager after being locked out of their building. Brady Strachan has more.
13: The legal battle erupted publicly following a dramatic lockout, leaving Kelowna families scrambling for emergency childcare spots. In a civil lawsuit launched this week, Product Kidvity Business Services claims a catastrophic flood in late 2024 made much of its daycare space unusable, but the landlord failed to repair the damage or grant a required rent abatement. The lawsuit alleges Bernard Block Office and its property manager then locked out the daycare in late May, despite the company's attempt to pay off nearly $35,000 in disputed arrears. In emergency emails to parents, Product Kidvity called the move a unilateral escalation by the landlord, and the daycare operator scrambled to place dozens of children in partner childcare centers. Product Kidvity is now seeking more than $1.2 million in damages for lost revenue and reputational harm. None of the allegations have been proven in court, and neither of the defendants have filed a legal response. Brady Strachan, CBC News, Kelowna.
2: And that's the CBC News from Vancouver.
0: Thank you, Robert. Welcome back to All Points West. I'm Catherine Marlowe here with my colleague, Rohit Joseph. Rohit, what do people need to know about the weekend weather?
14: Yeah, well, starting tonight, it's going to start being quite wet out there for many parts of the island. We're seeing a risk of thunderstorms for areas like East Vancouver Island, so from Duncan all the way up to Campbell River, as well for West Coast areas like Tofino, Euclid, the Port Hardy in the North Island, Port Alberni in inland areas, as well the Sunshine Coast. For Greater Victoria and the Southern Gulf Islands, just a chance of showers tonight. Lows across all of our listening areas between 6 and 9 degrees. Looking ahead to tomorrow, highs between 14 and 17. It'll be pretty similar throughout the island and Sunshine Coast with mainly cloudy skies and a chance of showers. Sunday is probably looking the nicest or sunniest, with most parts of the island and the Sunshine Coast seeing a mix of sun and cloud. The West Coast and North Island seeing some cloudy and potentially drizzly conditions on Sunday.
0: Thank you, Rohit. And just a note to folks in Nanaimo with your power out, the 1,400 or so customers that have their power out. BC Hydro says the crews are now on site, but no update yet on when your power will be restored. It's 24 minutes now before 5 o'clock. Well, this weekend is Africa Fest in Victoria. It is the 13th edition of the event, and this time it is at Ship Point. There will be live music, food, and workshops, and there will be many talented artists and designers showcasing their work. That includes Kiara Jeanette, the founder of Et Designs, and she joins me now in studio. Hello.
15: Hello.
0: How did you get into fashion design?
15: I've always loved sewing. And then I went to fashion school when I was done high school. I did some sewing courses and then I went to fashion school, and it's just something I always loved to do. Yeah.
0: Did you make your own clothes when you were a kid?
15: I did. And my own doll clothes as well.
0: That's a good way to start, I guess,
15: yes.
0: Eh? So how would you describe the clothes that you make?
15: Yeah. So I have a mix of like Afrocentric styles. So I take traditional fabrics and I have then more modern silhouettes. And then I also use a lot of sustainable materials. So fabrics that would be thrown out, and then I design them. Things.
0: So where do you get that fabric?
15: So it's called dead stock, and there's different places in Vancouver that they collect them from the bigger companies, and then I buy them off them for cheaper. So there's Brightside's one of them. There's a few different ones.
0: And are you also looking for fabric from Africa? Where do you get it?
15: Yeah. So I get them a couple places. One is an Etsy shop. So she gets it. It's like a family-run business. She gets it from Africa.
0: Nice.
15: And then my family in Chicago. So we have a business, family-run business there that we know, and we get it from them who they go themselves and get it.
0: And do you have particular fashion designers who you see as influences?
15: Oh my gosh. I'm so bad with names.
0: It's okay.
15: But there's one, I think it's called Kilantar. They're getting really big, and they're just gorgeous women's wear, evening wear collection. Yeah.
0: And do you, is your clothing gender specific?
15: It's for both. A lot of it's unisex too, so it can be worn by anybody.
0: What are some of the challenges in using fabric that way, where you're sort of finding the leftovers, so to speak?
15: The color options. So I bought some fabric and that's all they have of it. So now I have to pick different colors.
0: Okay.
15: Yeah, for the, it's a top that I'm making, and I had a variety of colors, worked great, and then there was no more left. So now I get a different color.
0: And so then you're just starting with a new batch, I guess?
15: Yeah.
0: And do you, you know, I think when people think about clothing, we often picture huge warehouses with bunches of people. Are you sitting down at your sewing table by yourself making every single piece of clothing?
15: Yeah. So it's either me literally doing that, or I have a sewist in Victoria and she does it from her house, does every piece in her home studio.
0: So how many pieces will you make at a time or have available at a time?
15: For example, if the shirts that I have, I could have like 10, 12 pieces available for that festival. And then I go make more the next week. Yeah.
0: How long does it take you to make a shirt?
15: Well, my retro tank takes like, if I'm making one shirt from start to finish, like an hour.
0: Okay.
15: Yeah. It's not too bad.
0: Yeah.
15: That's probably the best. Everything's more from there.
0: And you talk about selling it at festivals. Where is this primarily where you sell your clothes at sort of markets and stuff like that?
15: Yeah, I mostly do markets and festivals. I do have an online website and I have been in local boutiques, but I'm more, festivals are a great way to meet people.
0: And is the goal to one day have a store or something like
15: that? Yes. One day I'd love to have a store studio with a storefront.
0: Okay.
15: But that's many years down the line. Yeah. I'm happy to do festivals and online for now.
0: And I understand that you do other work too. You work as a server, you have a cleaning business.
15: Yeah. I work as a server part-time, like casual. And then we have a cleaning business called Dr. Bubbles Cleaning Services. And we also do that.
0: It must be exhausting.
15: Yeah, it's a lot.
0: What makes it worth it to keep doing fashion on top of everything else?
15: I love being creative, so it's definitely a creative outlet for me. And ever since I started doing it, I was like, oh, this is like what I'm meant to doing. Even when I'm like staying up to 3 a.m., it's like, oh, I love doing this. So, yeah.
0: How long have you been doing it?
15: I've had my brand for 3 years now. So, yeah.
0: And how much does a festival like Africa Fest help you with your business?
15: It's a really great opportunity. Since it's specifically Africa Fest and part of my designs have like African fabrics in them, it's a great fit. I've done Africa Fest, I think, 3 years now, and it's always been great.
0: And then you will also do other markets, maybe aren't Africa-related, but still.
15: Definitely, yeah.
0: Yeah. Have you ever seen someone out in the wild wearing your clothes?
15: I haven't yet, but I have had a friend see someone see my clothes, which was fun.
0: What does that feel like?
15: It was surreal a bit, like, oh, people are wearing my things.
0: Yeah. What advice would you give to someone trying to follow in your footsteps?
15: I would tell them two things. One, definitely start before you feel ready. Otherwise, you won't start. Just start before you feel like you have everything ready. You'll figure it out as you go.
0: Yeah.
15: And then if you're getting into the fashion industry, make sure you don't, like, dream big, but make sure you don't make too many clothes before you know if people will like it. Because I've made that mistake before. And yeah, just make sure you see what people like and then make more of it if they like it.
0: Do you have somewhere in your house like a big box full of something?
15: I do. I have a lot of jackets.
0: A lot of jackets.
15: That people do love.
0: Okay.
15: But I made too many. So now I'm just selling them slowly.
0: And I bet jackets take a while to make.
15: Exactly. Yeah.
0: What is it like trying to price things?
15: I've gotten more used to it now because I remember when I first started, some of like my main shorts are like $105 and I was like, oh, that's so much money. Yeah. But there's so much effort that goes into it. And since I do care about where the fabrics come from and paying my sewists properly, it really reflects in the price. So, yeah.
0: But people are willing to spend it.
15: They are. Yeah.
0: Yeah.
15: Yeah.
0: That must feel good too.
15: It does. Yeah.
0: So if people want to find you this weekend, what do they need to know?
15: So I'll be at Ship's Point at Africa Fest Saturday and Sunday. And then I also have a website. It's etdesigns.ca and they can find me on there.
16: Excellent. Kara, thanks for coming in.
15: Great.
16: And good luck this weekend.
15: Thank you.
16: That is Kara Jeanette, who is the founder of Ett Designs, as she said, a Victoria-based clothing company. The website is ettdesigns.ca. That's E-T-T-E. And as she mentioned, you can also find her in person, along with a whole lot of other designers and artists and cooks, at Africa Fest this weekend at Ship Point in Victoria. We've got a new track from the UK band Jungle. This is The Wave.

0: That is new music from the jungle. The song is called The Wave. Well, the Ebola outbreak centered in the Democratic Republic of Congo has experts in this country worried. There are also cases of Ebola in neighboring Uganda. And in response, some countries, including Canada, have temporarily suspended travel from Congo, Uganda, and South Sudan. Dr. Joanne Liu was international president of Doctors Without Borders during their worst Ebola outbreak in history, which was in West Africa from 2014 to 2016. And she says that border closures are not the most effective way of preventing the spread of diseases like Ebola.
1: It always somehow happens. This is somehow measured to make people feel safe. But we know this doesn't do the trick. And we learn it by experience. So closing border, basically what it does is people go underground and they keep whatever travel they want to do. And then you don't catch them. And then the other thing, it will discourage people to be more transparent of what is happening. Because if you are a country or a region that has Ebola cases, you just say, my God, if I transparently say that I have cases, the world's going to shut up on me. So I don't really want to do that. And then the other thing is by as well closing border, closing flight, is the fact that it has an impact on how you can deploy aid in a specific region. Because if you don't have any more, for example, commercial flights, like it did happen in the past, it's harder to get aid in, and it's harder to get international aid worker as well. So those restrictions, those measures are based more on fear than on science. The reason why we're so fairly confident about that is the fact that in 2014, 2016, the biggest Ebola outbreak, hundreds of people went to West Africa. Canada had dozens of people. We all went and cared for people in PPE in Ebola Center. And guess what? We all came back, did ourselves quarantined, did ourselves monitoring, and there were no Ebola cases. Right now, Canada is closing the border to all residents of DRC, Uganda, and South Sudan for 90 days, even if they haven't been in close to the epicenter. So it's over-dimensioned measure to a certain extent, but I know that gave a sense of safety for Canadians. But like I

0: 10 minutes now before 5 o'clock on a Friday afternoon here on CBC Radio 1. Just checking in on that power outage in Nanaimo with about 1,400 customers without power. They do have crew on site, but your power is not back on yet. This is, of course, around the Island Highway and Bowen Road, around a big chunk of place of customers there without power. We'll keep an eye on that for you. Well, should there be a legal age for AI? That is one of the big questions that business leaders wrestled with this week at the BC Chamber of Commerce's annual general meeting, which is happening in Fort St. John. Calls to ban AI and social media for youth have become a flashpoint of debate in the province and across the country since February's deadly mass shooting in Tumbler Ridge. Trent Ernst, the publisher of Tumbler Ridge Lines and co-president of the Tumbler Ridge Chamber of Commerce, presented the motion.
1: Sorry. This is going to be hard. 112 days ago, an 18-year-old kid killed her mother and younger brother, then walked into Tumbler Ridge Secondary School and began shooting, killing 6 more people at random, 5 students and 1 educational assistant. This person did this after consultation with OpenAI's ChatGPT. While the detail of that conversation has not been made public, other incidents have, and ChatGPT has cheerfully offered advice to other mass shooters in the States and elsewhere on everything, on when and where to make their attack and how to use their weapons.
0: Now, families of the victims in his community are now suing OpenAI over the company's failure to alert police to the shooter's ChatGPT history before the deadly rampage. Despite his pleas, a resolution to endorse and lobby the federal government for age restrictions to the online platform was voted down by chamber representatives. Joining us now to talk about this and at other topics that were covered at the AGM is Matt Preprost. He is our Fort St. John reporter. Good afternoon, Matt.
2: Good afternoon.
0: So what exactly happened with this motion?
2: It was one of 36 resolutions that were up for debate at this year's Chamber of Commerce AGM. The Tumbler Ridge and Prince George Chambers co-sponsored this resolution. These are communities that have both dealt with tragedies linked to online platforms in recent years. We all know what happened in Tumbler Ridge. For listeners that may not know, in Prince George in 2023, the suicide of a 12-year-old boy was linked to online sexual extortion. That prompted Premier David Eby to promise reforms. So these two chambers were calling for a national minimum age of 16 years to use these platforms. They say they're valuable tools in the right hands with right training. But for many youth right now, they say it's causing real problems, and that's starting to show up in the workplace, and they want to see that addressed. Here's Prince George Chamber CEO Neil Gabu.
3: There's academic research around the world, some of it from here in Canada, showing that teenagers are presenting at their first jobs with reduced attention capacity, inability to focus and have complex conversations, to deal with performance feedback, that sorts of things. And then that carries on into adulthood, even seeing this with early career professionals.
2: That was Neil Gabu, the Prince George Chamber of Commerce. Now, some of the key arguments are, like, listen, there's legal age limits already for entering into contracts, buying alcohol, to get married, to vote. But delegates at the AGM had quite a few concerns. Would this ban a child from using platforms like LinkedIn or accessing YouTube tutorials at school? Some worried about what age limits would mean for BC companies that have already adopted AI into their operations and employ youth, or other companies that want to expand their digital services to bring data sovereignty back home to Canada, reduce reliance on U.S. companies. Some just believe this was government overreach. Here's David Van Daviter of the Duncan Cowichan Chamber of Commerce.
1: I can feel the emotion in the room. And I understand wanting to protect our children. But I personally have to bristle at the fact that the state will tell me what my child may or may not do.

0: If I don't want my 15-year-old on social media, I will keep my 15-year-old off social media. As the father of a 16-year-old who's been on social media since he was 12, I bristle at the fact that we're going to encourage the federal government to mandate how we raise our children. That's not the government's job.
1: That was David Van Deventer of the Duncan Cowichan Chamber of Commerce. Now, while delegates didn't vote to support a ban, they struck this part of the resolution down. They did vote in favor and endorse calls for more provincial investment into digital literacy, into mental health care, and they want to see the federal government require U.S. tech companies to report threats of violence, threats of exploitation, criminal activity, or face penalties. Now, I talked to Trent and Neil afterwards. They were both disappointed. They say the status quo is the Wild West, but what their chamber peers did ultimately support, they say, is still sending a message to government.
2: Okay, and let's touch on some of the other topics that arose at the AGM. This week, the CBC learned the Alberta government has considered proposing multiple oil pipeline routes through northern BC, including that would one that would cut right through where you are right now. What was the reaction at the AGM to that?
1: Energy was a big part of discussions at this week's meeting. In fact, it started off with a panel discussion talking about the opportunities and challenges in the energy sector. Fort St. John is the heart of BC's oil and gas patch. So no surprise, there's many here excited about the prospect and the potential of having a national project like this come through the area. I spoke with Fort St. John Chamber President Dina Del Giusto. She says building it through this region makes sense. It'll bring jobs. It could create efficiencies in the sector in BC and Alberta. And she hopes if this does get built, that a lot of work is going to go to local companies.
3: I mean, the knowledge and the know-how is right here in Fort St. John.
4: So it just kind of makes sense.
3: Yes, and there's wonderful AI programs right now that like ProDelta has that can map out routes, and it shows, you know, when it goes through elk territory and moose territory and, you know, avoids mountains and such. There's AI that can be used to map out the most efficient route.
1: That's Dina Del Giusto of the Fort St. John Chamber of Commerce. Now, I did also talk to BC Chamber CEO Jen Riley about this project. Here's what she had to say.
5: Opportunity is there. We just want to make sure that due process has been taken care of. And for us, due process is Indigenous partnerships, looking at the climate concerns, making sure that it's not affecting our communities. But of course, we see the economic upside and the growth opportunity for us to continue to drive energy in this province.
1: That was Jen Riley of the BC Chamber of Commerce.
2: Well, Matt, thank you for catching us up on everything that happened this week.
1: Lots to happen. Thanks.
2: Matt Preprost is our reporter in Fort St. John. He has been covering the BC Chamber of Commerce's annual general meeting, which has been happening in Fort St. John.

Well, earlier this week, we had heard that after originally planning to phase them out, BC Hydro says they now need to keep two gas power generating stations open because of the need for electricity. One of those facilities is here on the island. We're going to talk more about that coming up in the next half hour of All Points West. We're also going to hear about some interesting old artifacts that have been found in the Victoria Harbour. Those stories and more still to come on All Points West. I'm Catherine Marlowe. We will be back with you after we take a break for national and international news.